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1: Currently 56 degrees in Seattle and overcast.
4: I'm Janine Herbst with these headlines. Russia's President Putin is heading to Beijing next week for a two-day state visit with Chinese leader Xi Jinping. This comes just days after President Trump's visit to China. Voters in Louisiana went to the polls today to pick their candidate in the Senate primary. Republican Senator Bill Cassidy is facing two primary opponents, and today's vote will test President Trump's grip on the Republican Party. That's because he's backing a different candidate than Cassidy. And much of the U.S. and Canada will get to see splashes of green, purple, and pink in the northern lights tonight. Some of the best states to view the lights: Alaska, Wisconsin, Maine, and Montana. The best time? Just after sunset or just before sunrise. I'm Janine Herbst, NPR News.

0: That is all for this Saturday. 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
5: 80-something Dan Yamada has been rendered speechless after a stroke. 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
2: And you can hear that later tonight beginning at 10 o'clock. It's nearly 6:56 degrees in Seattle.

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1: That was Edward Sharp and the Magnetic Zeros at the Tiny Desk. 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
3: We're approaching sunset. It's going to be at 8:43 tonight. Thank you so much for joining us. I'm Katie Sewell.
1: It's Tiny Desk Radio from NPR Music. I'm Ana Maria Sayer, and we're back with more of the audio engineers who make the Tiny Desk sparkle. Neil Tivol is with us. Hi, Neil.
6: Hello.
1: And joining us is Josephine Neonai. Hi, Josephine.
7: Hi.
1: And finally, Josh Newell.
8: Hey.
1: Okay, so you three are the ones who record almost all of our Tiny Desk these days. So you've seen it all. So I just kind of wanted to nerd out with you all for a bit and hear some stories, because I'm always fascinated by some of the crazy things that have happened, both that I've been there for and the ones that I get told about later. Because as the Tiny Desk has grown, we've had some super cool, super crazy setups. Maybe let's start with clipping. I want to hear a little bit of the song Dodger.
9: Check the coordinates. Something's a mess in the orbit. Best get a hold of it. A routine check will make it known.

0: That was Maddie Diaz at the Tiny Desk. What we just heard was heavy metal. And before that, God Person. And for months now. That show was produced by Robin Hilton, and you, Josh Newell, were the audio engineer. And you're going to stick around with me for the next segment. Neil and Josephine, thank you guys so much for hanging out with me today.
1: Thank you.
2: Thanks for having us.
0: Stick around. Coming up, a performance from Talking Heads frontman David Byrne. 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
0: Welcome back to our behind-the-scenes episode with the audio engineers who make the Tiny Desk sound so amazing. We've got Josh Newell sticking around for this last segment. Hey, Josh.
7: Hey, Anna.
0: So now we're going to dig in a little deeper on one show to give people a sense of how a complicated performance comes together. Last year, David Byrne came by the desk for a really special and, dare I say, elaborate show. First, let's give people a taste of the music. To set it up, Josh, can you give us a rundown of the crew that showed up? How many people were in the band?
7: Yeah, absolutely. There were 13 people, if you include David. So there was David, I think it was 5 backing singers, 4 percussionists, and then we had a couple multi-instrumentalists with, you know, guitar, violin, electric cello, bass, and I believe we had electric xylophone on this one as well.
0: All right, let's hear a little bit of it. Here's David Byrne and his band playing Everybody Laughs.

0: Yep. Thank you.
1: That was David Byrne at the Tiny Desk in 2025, playing Don't Be Like That. And earlier, we heard Nothing But Flowers. That show was produced by Robin Hilton, and you were the audio engineer, Josh Newell. Thank you so much for being here today.
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1: Tiny Desk Radio is produced by Walter Ray Watson and Noah Caldwell. Neil Tivol is our technical director. Lars Gottrich is our editor, and Saraya Mohammed is our executive producer. Sonali Mehta is the executive director of NPR Music, and our theme was composed by Kaylin Ellis. Thank you so much for listening to Tiny Desk Radio. 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
6: 80-something Dan Yamada has been rendered speechless after a stroke. 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
1: Parents strongly supported the ban. Students were not super optimistic that any of these things would change.
0: Lean into the debate over whether Seattle is still a business-friendly city.
2: As Amazon's pouring a lot of jobs and money into our downtown, they almost also became an enemy.
0: Examine if Washington's ferry fleet will see smooth sailing or choppy waters as it addresses aging boats and staffing shortages.
3: If one boat goes out for an unplanned reason, there's no backup.
0: And analyze whether shopping at Costco actually saves you money.
4: It's not a magical place where you're gonna just wander in and get the best deal.
0: That's all ahead on the best of KUOW after these news headlines.
5: Live from NPR News, I'm Dale Willman. Voting rights marchers demonstrated across the South today. They converged on two cities in Alabama that are associated with the civil rights movement. As Pat Duggins of Alabama Public Radio reports, the marches were in response to Southern states taking steps to erase U.S. House seats occupied by African Americans.
6: The NAACP Legal Defense Fund announced the protests before the U.S. Supreme Court cleared the way for state lawmakers to change congressional maps. The high court overturned an injunction that kept Alabama lawmakers from eliminating an African-American-leaning congressional seat until 2030. Now they don't have to wait. March organizer Trey Murphy says the justices made the case for the protesters.
7: They added further fuel to the fire, where they said in this state of Alabama that has proven time and time again, even in the 21st century, that they are discriminated based on the basis of race.
6: For NPR News, I'm Pat Duggins in Tuscaloosa, Alabama.
5: An Ebola outbreak in the Democratic Republic of Congo and Uganda has been declared a public health emergency of international concern. NPR's Gabrielle Emmanuel reports.
8: There are 8 confirmed cases, but nearly 250 suspected ones and 80 suspected deaths. Most of this Ebola outbreak is in eastern DRC, a place that is already facing a high level of instability and violence. One case is in the capital of DRC and 2 cases are in the capital of Uganda. There are no vaccines or specific treatments for this particular strain of Ebola. The public health emergency of international concern is among the World Health Organization's highest alert categories. It helps coordinate international surveillance and response efforts. Gabriella Emmanuel, NPR News.
5: A court in western Iran says it's seizing the assets and property for more than 120 people for collaborating with Iran's enemies. As NPR's Emily Fang reports, the seizures are an increasingly common tool for punishing even mild dissent.
9: At least 500 Iranians now, some outside the country, have been notified that their assets are being seized by Iran's government for collaboration, a term defined loosely. Some Iranians say they've received text messages saying talking to foreign media is tantamount to collaboration. Iranian academic Ali Sharifi Zarchi is one of those Iranians whose home and 2 apartments have been seized.
10: It might seem very strange in the U.S., in the Europe, that somebody tells, okay, your property is just simply taken by the government because of a few tweets. In the Islamic Republic behavior, it's very normal.
9: He had earlier written a post on social media criticizing Iran's former supreme leader. Emily Fang, NPR News.
5: Representative Julia Letlow has advanced to a runoff in Louisiana's Republican Senate primary. She had benefited from an endorsement by President Trump during the race. You're listening to NPR News. Tens of thousands of people have attended rival protests in London. There were dozens of arrests, but so far no reports of violence between 2 groups sending clashing messages. Vicky Barker reports.
11: Some followers of the far-right Christian nationalist leader Tommy Robinson waved American flags. Others wore mega hats for Make England Great Again. Robinson urged them to vote out the governing Labour Party or, quote, we are going to lose our country forever. 4,000 police officers kept them separated from this. Anti-racism activists joined pro-Palestinian marchers observing the anniversary of the Nakba, when Palestinians were dispossessed following the foundation of Israel. Following recent attacks on Jews in Britain, police were monitoring both events for any banners or slogans that could be construed as hate speech. For NPR News, I'm Vicky Barker in London.
5: A train crashed into a public bus in Bangkok, Thailand on Saturday. At least 8 people were killed and more than 20 others injured. The crash happened near an airport railway station. Video of the accident shows the train dragging the bus and several other vehicles before the bus caught on fire. Alex Smalley has a 2-stroke lead heading into the final round of the PGA Championship in Pennsylvania. He made 3 birdies over his last 4 holes to finish the day with a 68, but there's a large group chasing him with 5 players just 2 strokes back and another 4, including Xander Schauffele, just 3 shots off the pace. 12 others sit at 4 shots back. I'm Dale Willman, NPR News.
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0: This is the best of KUOW, where we bring you the week's highlights from our many podcasts and broadcast shows. I'm Kate Stone. A little less than 2 weeks ago, Seattle Public Schools instituted a new cell phone policy. Students from kindergarten through eighth grade can no longer access their devices at all during the day, while high schoolers can only use phones between classes and at lunchtime. Though Washington State doesn't have a phone policy for public schools, similar restrictions are becoming more prevalent across the country, with the goal of increasing student focus. Seattle Now podcast host Patricia Murphy talks with Duke University professor Jason Barron about how these new guidelines are improving learning nationwide.
15: Lakeside School is an independent school in the north end of Seattle with both middle and high school students. They've had a cell phone policy for years now. Middle schoolers coughed up their phones at the start of the school day, even before the pandemic, and upper school students got their own cell phone policy back in August. They have to keep their phones out of sight in their backpack. Ryan Bacuzzi is the interim head of school at Lakeside School. He says the new policy was about more than increasing focus in classrooms.
16: We're actually way more interested in making sure that our students, you know, when they're eating lunch, when they're out in between spaces on our campus, and when they're just hanging out with each other, that they're actually in community and in conversation with each other.
15: He says while students weren't excited about the new policy, he has seen success.
16: The interactions and chatter with each other is, I don't have a percentage for you, obviously, but has been much more than it's been in years past in ways that really bring a smile to all our faces and that I think our kids are really appreciating as well.
15: Findings from a National Bureau of Economic Research study this week asked the question, what actually changes in schools when phones are locked away? Duke economics professor Jason Barron is one of the Nationwide Studies researchers. He's here to tell us what cell phone bans can actually accomplish and what their limits might be. So before we get to the study, you have an economics background, so it made us curious, why study cell phone bans in schools?
1: There's a big branch of economics that thinks about how do we improve economic opportunity and intergenerational mobility in this country. And so most of my work focuses on trying to get at that answer, and in particular with a focus on how we can design and implement public policies that achieve these outcomes. And two major institutions that I study, which I think makes a lot of sense if you're interested in economic opportunity, is public schools, one of them. I also have a lot of research on the child protection system. In terms of public schools, you know, I'm quite interested in how do we design and implement cost-effective policies that will improve schools.
15: What do you know about what parents and students expect to get out of phone bans?
1: In the paper, we have an analysis. We surveyed 2,000 parent-child pairs. We asked kind of exactly this question. So we gave him a hypothetical scenario and we said, imagine that your school banned phones in the particular way that we're studying. So via lockable pouches, what would you expect would happen to? And then we asked them about a bunch of different outcomes. So test scores, mental health, how social they are. And then we asked them if they would support such a ban or oppose it. And it was quite interesting. Parents in the study thought that the ban would kind of improve pretty much all of these outcomes, and they strongly supported the ban. Maybe it's unsurprising. Students actually were not super optimistic that any of these things would change, with the exception of mental health. Mental health was one that did pop up. And they certainly did not support the bans. Again, perhaps unsurprisingly.
15: And for listeners who may

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2: Thanks to what we'll discuss here today, we think that's a great study. What we thought was missing, I think, from the literature was a big sort of comprehensive nationwide and large-scale study. And that's where we thought we could make a contribution.
3: Yeah, there are a lot of different phone policies across the country. Let's talk more about the type you studied specifically. How did you measure effectiveness?
2: If you step back and think, I want to study phone bans nationwide, how do you even go about that, right? So schools in Seattle are doing some things. Schools in Durham, North Carolina are doing some other things. And there's no comprehensive data set that just tells you school A implemented this policy in 2024. When you think about banning phones, you might want to look for ways of restricting phone usage that we think might be sort of binding, right? Like the types of physical binding restrictions that we think will actually make sure that, you know, students are not on their phones. And so we got that data. So we're able to see for every school in the country, did they purchase these lockable phone pouches? And very importantly, when, exactly when. And so that's how we were able to measure the sort of treatment variable in our study.
3: It's interesting because it sounds like it wasn't even clear if cell phone bans actually decrease phone use in schools. What did your study reveal about this?
2: Exactly. So we were quite shocked to see this. So as we were writing this study, we were seeing lots of reporting from different major outlets. There were reports that some students were breaking their pouches and putting bricks in them and bringing two phones to schools. And, you know, students are clever and could imagine this. At the same time, we were skeptical that it was the large majority of students doing this. But there were some pretty compelling reports out there. So we really wanted to see what happened to phone usage first and foremost. And when we say this, some folks think like, well, you know, isn't it obvious? But again, given this background, you can see why it was not obvious. So we have to come at it in two complementary ways. The first one is that we actually got access to GPS ping data from phones. It's a highly imperfect way of doing it. And what we see there is about a 30% reduction by year three. We also launched a nationwide survey. It's a teacher survey, and it has received over 100,000 responses in the U.S. And so that gave us a really nice way to look at the effects of teacher-reported phone usage in class before and after the pouches. And then we see a much bigger decline in the order of up to 80% decline. Mm-hmm. And so both of these measures, I think, tell us that, you know, phone use might not be going to zero. It's plausible that some students are circumventing the pouches. But this is, I think, for all intents and purposes, a pretty effective intervention at driving down phone usage.
3: Okay. That was one part of the answer you were seeking. What about the rest of the results? What did you find?
2: We have two key findings, I think is the best way to put it. The first key finding is that we find evidence, again, consistent with some short-term disruption. So what we see is that in the first year when the ban is implemented, we see disciplinary incidents increase by about 16%, for example. Mm. So an increase in 16% of suspensions in or out of school. We also see average subjective well-being in the school plummet. Mm. So by about 20% of a student level standard deviation, which is a pretty big effect in these types of outcomes. You know, one hypothesis that students are not happy, like they were very used to their phones.
3: You took the fun away, Jason.
2: Exactly right.
3: If you take the fun away, the students are unhappy.
2: They were. What's fascinating is that both disciplinary incidents and this subjective well-being measure by the second year after the ban, so we can look up to 3 years for our earliest cohort, by the second year after the ban kind of come back to zero, so there's no effect anymore, it kind of dissipates. Mm. Disciplinary incidents stay down, so there's no effect after year one, but subjective well-being does improve by the third year after the adoption of these bans. And so, again, that could be for all kinds of mechanisms. Of course, one is that, you know, students feel better now without their phones after an initial period where subjective well-being went down. There's many plausible mechanisms, but that's, I think that's our second key finding.

0: The final key finding is we look at test scores.
1: Yeah.
0: And there, I think what's fascinating is that we have a lot of statistical precision here. We can rule out even small improvements. That's on average test scores across high schools and middle schools.
1: Wow. I think that that finding would surprise a lot of people. And just so listeners are clear, we're talking about 3 years of test scores that did not improve after cell phones were 100% banned in the classroom.
0: Exactly right.
1: What do you make of that?
0: I think that, like you said, the results, I think, will be surprising to many. There's, I think, a lot of things that go into the production of test scores, right? Test scores are a difficult outcome to move. Right. So test scores are a function of learning, of course, in schools. They're also a function of time at home. They're a function of many other school inputs. And I think critically, when we ban phones, and this is all hypothesizing, I should be clear. A lot of this depends really on what will students substitute for now that they don't have their phones. There's just a lot of potential things that students could substitute to.
1: And maybe, you know, despite the fact that cell phones are often demonized, the issues that people deal with in the classrooms and in an educational setting are far more complex than a handheld device. Who's looking at these results, Jason? Will they affect policy? What might happen?
0: I think it's too early to tell. So the study was released on Monday, and I think we've been getting lots of questions from great people like yourself about these policies. And I think ultimately, the way I see it is we put out the evidence, kind of what the data are telling us. We try to look at outcomes that we think policymakers and society will care about. So student well-being, test scores. We also looked at attendance rates. We find no effects on attendance rates or classroom attention or perceived online bullying. And then I think it's up to policymakers really to do their own cost-benefit analysis, right? And we would never kind of give a suggestion on that. So I think if a policymaker really values student well-being, they might be very excited about that result, that after 3 years, things seem to improve with regard to student well-being. If they really value test scores, they might be disappointed that by year three, we haven't seen maybe the learning gains that policymaker had hoped for in terms of test scores. And I should emphasize, right, test scores are one way in which we can measure learning.
1: Sure. And important to note that that study you mentioned at the top there from Student Outcomes in Florida said they found significant improvements in student test scores in that second year after the adjustment period. So valuable discussion material. Do you feel like this is just the start of a larger conversation?
0: The topic of technology in schools will be a topic that we will certainly be thinking quite a bit about. We think that our study brings a lot of valuable information to this stage, but of course, also think that there's, you know, much more to study, much more to do. I was discussing with a few different reporters that it'll be interesting, for example, to think about what is driving that kind of disruption. Is there any way to mitigate the disruption before the ban goes into effect so that we might not see these things react in the way that we see? There's all kinds of really interesting questions, I think, that will come out of this. And I think it's a really important topic. And I'm hopeful that us and other great researchers will start thinking about this topic as well.
1: I definitely don't envy Seattle Public Schools teachers finding out at the end of the school year for the last 2 months that their students will have their cell phones put away. Going to be a rough last couple of months for SPS around here.
2: 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Coming up, is big business breaking up with Seattle? We'll take a look at recent high-profile moves by companies and explain if they're a sign of a wider exodus. Plus, we'll investigate if age is just a number when it comes to revitalizing Washington's iconic ferry fleet and the steep challenges our state is facing to keep those famous green and white boats cruising the Sound. Next.
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This is the best of KUOW. I'm Kate Stone. There's a lot of debate in Seattle right now over whether it's still a good place to do business. Recently, Seattle-based Starbucks announced plans to open a major corporate office in Nashville, adding thousands of jobs and investing millions in Tennessee rather than Washington State. This comes on the heels of major layoffs at other locally based companies like Microsoft, T-Mobile, and Amazon, which is no longer Seattle's largest employer after letting go of thousands of employees in the last year. But if you're wondering what comes next for the job market here, co-hosts Monica Nicholsberg and Joshua McNichols of KUOW's Booming podcast say there are lessons from the past that can provide clues to what the future may hold.

0: So, Monica, I'm hearing a lot of debate and conversation right now about this area where we live being anti-business. You know, people are worried about new taxes, and they're worried about the way that some politicians talk about big business.
1: That is why I am proud to join them on their picket line and proud to say loud and clear, I am not buying Starbucks and you should not either.
0: So how seriously should we take this concern that Seattle is not a business-friendly place anymore?
2: Well, there are a lot of unknowns here. What we do know is that Starbucks is planning to open a corporate office in Nashville for up to 2,000 employees. Now, this is a common destination for companies that want to have a Southeast logistics outpost, but it also does have a lot of people worrying if the political climate here is maybe alienating some of the people who run these big companies. But companies, like individuals, usually move for more than one reason.
0: Right.
2: So we should be careful about drawing conclusions. We've been in a kind of similar position before. Almost a decade ago, Amazon and the Seattle City Council got into this protracted political battle that led the company to open an outpost in Nashville and a second headquarters in D.C. Amazon was mostly sparring with the city of Seattle, whereas the taxes and policies that some in the business community are spooked about today are more happening at the state level.
0: Yeah.
2: I think it's at least worth examining what happened back then to see what we can learn about what's happening now. Because these questions about whether this region is still a good place to do business, they go way back. And I caught up with someone who's been tracking this since the beginning. His name is Jeff Schulman, and he's the chair of the Marketing and International Business Department at the University of Washington's Foster School of Business. He's also the former host of the Seattle Growth Podcast, and he's studied Amazon's impact on Seattle for years. Jeff, thanks for being here.
3: Thanks for having me.
2: How has being Amazon's hometown benefited Seattle?
3: I think that beauty is in the eye of the beholder. What's positive for some residents or businesses is negative for others. And so I think it's important to just start overall that what they did to Seattle was dramatic. They were a catalyst for a cultural, economic, and physical transformation of Seattle. The buildings all changed, the people have changed and flooded with money that was good for people who were able to tap into that, and then problematic for others who could no longer afford to live in Seattle. And so some residents see their neighborhoods completely decimated. And so that's positive for others, brand new shiny buildings, new restaurant or shop, and then really dramatically negative for others who feel like it's a death in the family. You know, they used to gather there, they used to come together in a community there. And so there are no positives or negatives. There's positives for some people, negatives for others, and those depend on who you're talking to.
2: I moved to Seattle in 2014 at a time when Amazon was growing really, really quickly right in the heart of the city. And covering it at that time, I remember there was a lot of political drama, but that was many years ago at this point. So remind me exactly what all happened.
3: Yeah, so coming out of the Great Recession, as Amazon's pouring a lot of jobs and money into our downtown, they almost also became an enemy.
4: Seattle is in the throes of a stunning and unprecedented affordable housing and homelessness crisis.
3: An enemy of some people in our government, as they're thinking, hey, you're responsible for all this change that is leaving my constituents unhappy. And so they were singled out for several things. And that kind of created what could have been a symbiotic relationship as our city and the company grow together, almost created an antagonistic relationship where they felt singled out and wondered, you know, are they going to have to pay more than what they thought was their fair share? They made donations to candidates that they wanted to see win about a half a decade ago or so, city council candidates.
5: Amazon has just dropped an extra $1 million into Seattle city council races, spending more than any other business or union on local elections.
6: They really want to invest in their hometown.
3: And that didn't work. So almost all of them that the public figured out that they supported, almost all of them lost. And so there's been a complicated relationship between Seattle and Amazon. And I think it all stems from just, again, this dramatic transformation that occurred as they were growing. And what could have been a more symbiotic relationship sadly became one of more conflict than either would have liked.
2: Right. And then, of course, there were the tax battles.
3: Yep. There was a head tax that was launched originally, and Amazon threatened to cancel one of their buildings, the Rainier Tower, I believe. And so that then was reversed at the time. And interestingly enough, Amazon did not really go into that building anyway.
2: Right.
3: And so we've had kind of a complicated history as we've seen some politicians make Amazon the boogeyman. And now we're seeing that might have worked. They've invested out in Bellevue. They've invested in cities around the country. And that growth doesn't seem like it's going to be here in the next 10 years like it was the previous 10.
2: I think it just goes to show how tricky it is to be a very fast-growing, fast-moving technology company that's not locating out in the suburbs where there's plenty of parking and space, but right in the middle of a city. You face pushback sometimes.
3: They're looking at it and thinking, we're doing you a favor. Most companies had these big suburban campuses and people would come and they would eat on the suburban campus. And it was just, they took all the people and the money and came out. And now here, Amazon put all these jobs in the center of Seattle where people, they purposely didn't give them lunch and people would be out in Seattle spending their money at Seattle businesses, then staying out afterwards for happy hours. And so they brought a lot of money into the city and they're wondering, why are you mad about it?
2: Big picture, how should we be thinking about Amazon's changing footprint in this region?
3: Everything goes back to how did we grow? And that gives us a little roadmap for what's going to happen as we unwind in that growth. And so when Amazon put a lot of jobs here, then Meta wanted to be here. Google wanted to be here. We became the cloud capital of the world. Like, this is one of the biggest industries. And so now with AI being so important, we were kind of hoping would Seattle become the AI capital of the world? And we're seeing that a little bit more in the Bay Area than here. We're not just thinking about Amazon's jobs going somewhere else. We're also thinking about other companies saying, I want to poach that talent without making the person move. Let me put the jobs where they are. And so it could be a little scary here in Seattle until we find what is it the next thing that's going to be magnetic to talent in the region.
7: 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Washington State provides the largest ferry service in the nation. And after a long period of staffing shortages, problems associated with an aging fleet, and rampant service cancellations, things are finally looking up. There was an increase of nearly 1 million passengers in 2025 versus 2024, 400 fewer cancellations, and full service restored to all routes. The state even signed a contract with a Florida shipbuilder to start bringing much-needed new boats online. Even so, the current fleet continues to age, which means more maintenance issues and travel disruptions. And while the state did have plans to electrify the fleet, it's had to scale back some of those ambitions. Soundside host Libby Denkman sat down with Washington State Ferry Executive Director Steve Neville to sort through these issues and what they might mean for riders now and into the future.
8: There used to be a law here in Washington where only Washington companies could build those ferries. State lawmakers lifted the requirement in 2023. Governor Ferguson chose the Florida-based Eastern Shipbuilding Group to build the new boats. And the hope is to get them sailing, the first new boat sailing by 2030. Let's talk about the fleet in general and how it's doing. You need 26 ships to ensure full service and have some rooms for repairs and upgrades. A little bit of wiggle room. The system has been operating with 21 ships, and some of those are quite old. I'm sure you're probably tired of being asked about the tow that was built in 1959. It had a retrofit in 1994. When do you expect, for example, to be able to retire the Tillicum and move on?
9: Yeah, the Tillicum's older than my father. 26 boats is the ideal, what we put in the long-range plan before COVID. We think 24 is the optimal. For this current level of service, if we don't add extra service anywhere, 24 is the optimal. We've got 21. So we're three boats short. At any one time, four or five boats are out for planned maintenance and unplanned maintenance. So we're right on the edge of, we need 17, 18 boats in service on any given day, depending on the season. So we're right on the edge. If one boat goes out for an unplanned reason, there's no backup. We just have to rearrange the deck and figure out the best way to provide service depending on which of those boats went down. So what the governor proposed in this last session was to add $150 million to keep our oldest three vessels in service. until the fourth, fifth, and sixth boats in the new boat series start being delivered, so that when we get boats 1, 2, and 3, that'll get us to a 24-boat fleet, and then we can keep our three oldest boats going with this $150 million investment into them, and then start retiring them when boats 4, 5, and 6 get here. I think one of the biggest issues is that by the time the first new vessel arrives, we will have only built 7 new ferries in 30 years. And if you do the math, we need to be building one boat every 2 and a bit years just to keep pace. If we don't get the funding for boats 4, 5, and 6, then I think conversations probably need to start about how much service can we continue to provide.
8: Yeah, that would be that catastrophic. Basically, you'd be talking about changing the route map or canceling routes.
9: Only the legislature can cancel routes. But I think at that time, if that is how this goes, those would be the conversations that would need to be had at the time. I don't want to panic anyone. I'm not saying we need to cancel routes, but that would be the path that we would be on if we wouldn't get funding for more boats than the first three. They've been working to make sure that there are 18 boats available, but we can't plan for unplanned breakdowns. And when they do happen, we have the service contingency plan that we update yearly. It just really depends which route is affected and at what time it is, and if there's a mariner's game, if it's commuting time. There's a lot of energy that goes into it when a boat goes down.
8: Obviously, the system had severe staffing issues. A lot of that led to cancellations of routes. What is your workforce like today? How has that issue evolved over the years?
9: I was ops director before I was the executive director. And when I was ops director, we had a massive staffing shortage. We got significant investment from the legislature and the governor's office to build out new programs that helped entry-level mariners get to the higher level positions like captain and chief engineer. And those programs have borne fruit. And on paper, we have the crew we need to operate full service. Several things have changed, like in a post-pandemic world, people are a lot more up to call out when they just have a cold, right? So now we're trying to reassess, like, how many people do we actually need to make sure that we have every position filled? When I started 4 years ago at Washington State Ferries, a lot of the captain positions were unfilled. We were filling them on overtime. Now every position is filled and there's people waiting for jobs, for people to retire so they can move into jobs now again.
8: What about the reservation system? This is something that comes up a lot. I think for longtime Washingtonians, just the existence of the reservation system is still a relatively new thing to get used to. Obviously, the busy summer travel season is upon us. These websites, the reservation system has gone down in the past because of an overload, basically, of traffic, people rushing to get their reservation. I've heard from people who live in the San Juans kind of with their own strategies for when to log on. What's going on with the reservation system, and is it going to, you know, be fixed?
9: Yeah, it's hard because the way we roll out reservations is done in concert with the way the public in the islands wanted reservations to be rolled out. And it's very complex, like 30% a couple months before, and then we release them in bits coming up. And there's no off-the-shelf IT solution that can do that. So we talk to like companies that provide reservation systems for like European ferry systems. Like, they can provide us like an awesome reservation system, but once you start getting into the, oh, we need it to do these kind of reservation releases, it just gets way too complex. It's not an easy problem to solve. Otherwise, we would have solved it.
8: Let's talk about the electrification process. So the Wenatchee is the one that's been online that was retrofitted to be a hybrid electric ferry. That's been running since July. The state had planned to convert 2 other Jumbo Mark II ferries, the Tacoma and Puyallup, to hybrid electric, but those projects are on hold indefinitely. The goal is a zero emissions fleet by 2050 under the state's really ambitious climate and emissions goals. Is it possible at this point to reach the 2050 goal if the hybridization is on hold, if we're, you know, waiting to see these new boats coming online? It just doesn't seem possible to replace all the old existing ferries within that time frame. But am I wrong about that?
9: I think 2040 was the goal for us. I think, but 2050, I think, is the state.
8: Oh, wow. So it's an even sooner goal, technically.
9: We are pushing the limits of that now. But I think those are conversations that are going to have to be had over the next few years with the legislature and the governor of, like, what do you want to prioritize? Do you want to prioritize getting to that goal? Or how do you want us to do this? I think we converted the Wenatchee. It took a lot longer than had been planned. And to get back to full service, which Governor Ferguson wanted to prioritize, we couldn't take the Tacoma and the Puyallup out and have them out for that longer time and only have 20 boats. It would have confounded that issue that we already have. So I think we made the decision that we're going to delay a decision on whether we're going to convert the Tacoma and the Puyallup until after the World Cup. And we'll have those conversations then. I think at some point over the next couple of years, now that we have a path forward with Eastern Shipyard and we need to figure out where we're going to get investment for boats 4, 5, and 6, then we need to have conversations about where we are in terms of the 2040 goal and how to reach it and how to hit it.
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1: 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I'm Katie Sewell. 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
3: Hello, I'm Nikki Beatty. Join me for this week's Arts Hour from the BBC. With American country music star Kacey Musgraves, Indigenous Australian filmmaker Warwick Thornton, the Indian-born novelist Amitav Ghosh, from the Star Wars universe, actors Pedro Pascal and Sigourney Weaver, and the Spanish director Carla Simon. That's all in the Arts Hour from the BBC.
1: 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It's going to be rainy and cloudy overnight, a low of 43 degrees.
0: This is the best of KUOW on 94.9 Seattle's NPR news station. I'm Kate Stone. Costco is a beloved brand, famous for its bulk deals and $1.50 hot dogs. But does shopping there deliver real savings? On KUOW's Control F podcast, co-hosts Claire McGrain and Tio Popescu answer that question and uncover the surprising ways people work the system to get the best bargains they can from wholesale retailers.
4: I'm going to start us off today with a statistic that honestly makes me feel a little bit sick every time I walk into the grocery store. Grocery inflation, the amount that food has increased in price over the past 5 years, is 27%. For comparison, the 5 years before that, it was only 9%. It has been eating up so much more space than it used to, going to the grocery store, getting takeout. There are a few reasons for this. First is the fallout from the COVID pandemic. So all the supply chain stuff that happened, there was huge grocery inflation in 2021, 2022. Then the Russian invasion of Ukraine continued driving prices up. Bird flu in the U.S. like a year or two later. So there have been all of these things that drove prices up dramatically in the past 5 years. And prices aren't coming down. They're not even like plateauing. They're continuing to grow at a relatively normal level. And this got me curious about where to get the most affordable groceries, which made me think of Costco.
5: 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You go there, you can get your prescriptions, you can get a snack, you can sample the wares, you can buy in bulk, get your socks and your shoes and your clothes and your food and your furniture and everything in between. And also, it's run on a membership. 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
4: I had this game with my brother when we were kids where we tried to think of stuff that Costco did not sell.
5: That's a great way to put it.
4: The only thing we came up with was live pets. Like, you couldn't get a gerbil at Costco, but you could get most of the things you would need to have a gerbil at Costco. You get a membership, you get access to like bulk buying. The big ones are Sam's Club and BJ's Wholesale in the US. But Costco is kind of the original. The Gold Star membership, which is like the basic membership, is $65 for the whole year.
5: Okay.
4: An executive membership is $130 for the year. Do you know about the executive membership cash rebate?
5: Ooh, no. I'm curious if this has anything to do with like the gas station.
4: No. Basically, if you're an executive member, you get 2% back on a lot of purchases at Costco, like 2% cash back. Does not include gas. Also does not include alcohol.
5: Sure.
4: So one of the things that people bring up, particularly on the Costco subreddit, where I've spent a lot of time over the last few weeks, is balancing out the cost of that executive membership with the rebate. So if you shop there enough, you could make your money back. And in order to do that, you have to spend $6,500 a year at Costco.
5: Oh, I think you can do that.
4: So the value proposition kind of these wholesale retailers is you invest money upfront via your membership, and then you save by buying in bulk. And the question I have is, will you make enough money back on the savings to really outweigh the membership? Costco probably kind of knows the answer to this because they track every single purchase, because every purchase is tied to your member ID. So Costco knows every item that I have ever bought at Costco because I had to scan my ID card before I was allowed to check out.
5: Which means they can give you very customized recommendations and everything. I hadn't even thought about that. That's fascinating.
4: And I think it's one reason why Costco is such a trusted brand, because they typically don't do that. Like, in theory, you could go to Costco and buy pistachios, and then Costco would sell that information to advertisers, and then suddenly you'd start getting Instagram ads for pistachios.
5: Right.
4: But they say that they are not doing that. And they famously do not talk to the media. Like, I've tried to get in touch with them. I reached out via this whole Google form situation they have for journalists. That was weeks ago. I have not heard back. So I'm relying on publicly available data here. And the first thing I did was get in touch with an economist who works on cost of living index data. The cost of living index is basically how much it costs to live in a certain area, and it's based on certain goods. So this economist is on a team who collects price data, analyzes price data, sends it to be kind of aggregated nationally. And I thought he or someone he works with would have Costco data so that I could check if Costco is just cheaper than other grocery stores. But he did not have that data because wholesalers are not included in cost of living measures. There are two reasons for this. One, they are membership-based, so you can't walk in off the street and buy a dozen eggs.
5: Yeah.
4: And the cost of living index is only based on, like, publicly available goods and services. The other thing, though, is that bulk selling makes the math weird,
5: yes.
4: Right? Like, if you have to buy 5 pounds of apples at Costco, how do you compare that to a single apple that you buy at, like, a Kroger store, right? Literally, you can't compare apples to apples. I did find one place that included Costco in a price comparison, and that was Consumer Reports.
5: Ooh.
4: They did their own, like, grocery price survey of 35, like, places that sell groceries. It's not even necessarily grocery stores, because, like, Walmart's in there.
5: Yeah.
4: Some of these are everything stores that also sell groceries. So 35, you know, stores in 6 different cities. So Costco is the cheapest. BJ's Wholesale was the second cheapest by 4%. Like, they were really close.
5: Wow, yeah.
4: And for some reason, Consumer Reports decided to not give actual price data and just benchmark everything compared to Walmart's prices, which makes it really confusing. But Costco and another wholesaler are the cheapest. Then kind of middle of the pack are brands like, you know, Safeway, Kroger, Publix. And then there are some stores that are quite a lot more expensive than average, like Albertsons. I was surprised to see how high they were on this list. And right at the top, crowning jewel, most expensive grocery store, according to Consumer Reports, Whole Foods, which doesn't surprise me personally. So basically, the wholesalers come out looking really good. They are the two cheapest places to buy groceries in this set of 35 chains. But this did not satisfy me. First, because they didn't include Seattle, and I don't like to be left out.
5: Yeah.
4: And second, because their methodology was not clear, basically. They said they looked at the average price of, like, a basket of groceries, and they were trying to get the same stuff everywhere, but they didn't explain. So I decided it was time for some on-the-ground data reporting. I drove to 6 Costcos last week.
5: I remember when you were like, I'm going out into the field.
4: Don't ask me why. I need to disappear for 4 hours. So what I did basically was get cost of living index data, which for the rest of this episode, I'm going to call COLE data, from the Council of Community and Economic Research. They collect price data on specific goods from stores all over the country, and then they average it. And it is broken down by region and by item.
5: Ooh.
4: So I picked 5 items from this list. And then when I went to all the Costcos in the Seattle metro area, I collected the price at Costco for those items and I compared them. These are the items in the analysis. 1 pound of ground beef, 1 dozen eggs, 1 pound of bananas, 1/2 gallon of milk, and a box of Kleenex tissues. So how do you compare the prices of products that you have to buy in bulk to ones that you can only buy individually, right? In some cases, it wasn't hard because, like, bananas and ground beef are priced by the pound. And it might be that you can only buy 6 pounds of ground beef at a time, but I still had a price per pound to compare. But then, like, for the tissues, the Coley data, like, has a shopping guide. The guide was like, buy a box of tissues that has between this many and this many tissues in it. And at Costco, they had a different size box, but they had it priced per 100 tissues. This is all to say I had to do a little bit of math to try and make things line up. And when I did that, I rounded so that Costco seemed more expensive, just to put them at a bit of a disadvantage.
0: Sure.
4: With that caveat, here is what I found. Every single item was cheaper at Costco than in the average cost of living index data. The thing that was closest in price was bananas. They were only 20% cheaper at Costco. The biggest delta was for milk. Milk was 60% cheaper at Costco than in the Coley data.
0: Mm.
4: So the price for a half gallon, like on average for the Seattle Met area, was $5.22. At Costco, it was $2.64.
0: Wow.
4: So like less than half the price. Of course, here is the catch. You can't buy just half a gallon of milk at Costco. You have to buy 2 gallons at a time. So this is the quintessential problem with buying in bulk. It might be cheaper per unit, per half gallon, per pound of bananas or whatever. But if you don't use all of it, then you are wasting food and also you are wasting money. Because you have paid for more than you actually need. After I did this analysis, I also did some research on strategies for maximizing the benefits of wholesaling and minimizing unnecessary spending and waste. First strategy is pay attention to what you always want on hand. This comes from Jordan Page. She is a content creator and her content is all about budgeting and like feeding a lot of people on a budget. And she should know because she has 8 kids.
0: Oh, wow. Okay.
4: So she is feeding a lot of people.
0: Yes.
4: And she sees Costco as a place to really restock on your staples.
6: What items do you keep on hand to make meals with regularly that you can save money when you buy larger quantities of those items? So it's about restocking your fridge, freezer, pantry. If you're going to save the most money, if you're going to get the most bang for your buck at Costco, you actually want to look at my store at the left side of the store, the non-food side. That's where you tend to save the most. So when it comes to restocking, it's not just like, oh, I need more rice, but it's like, how are we doing on batteries, laundry detergent, cat food?
4: So for a lot of people, that's what the toilet paper is, right? Yep. I'm going to use toilet paper, obviously. So if I have space to store it, like, may as well.
0: Yeah.
4: But the other part of Jordan's advice is keep an eye on the price per unit compared to the other grocery stores where you shop. So it is way cheaper per gallon of milk to shop at Costco. But she pointed out in her area, she lives in Utah, the beans are actually more expensive at Costco than the grocery store.
0: Mm.
4: Not by much, but still. So really keep an eye on that price per unit. Strategy number two, get creative. Think outside the box. And this strategy is really exemplified, I think, by Tan Vinh and Chris Solomon.
0: Oh, hey.
4: Yes, 2 journalists in the
0: Friends
4: Seattle area. Tan and Chris are like both bachelors who live alone, but they split a Costco membership and they go to the warehouse together. They do their shopping and they like barter and trade between themselves, right? So if Chris gets a huge bag of apples, Tan will be like, oh, can I grab a couple of those? And then vice versa. Tan's buying some, you know, protein bars or whatever. And Chris is like, oh, I've been meaning to try those. Can I take a couple and see if I like them? And this is the number one piece of advice I saw on the Costco Reddit, especially for people that live alone or there's only 2 people in your household. Buy the 6 pounds of ground beef and then freeze whatever you don't want to use that week. Obviously, if you don't have a big freezer, that can be tough and et cetera. Jordan Page, the mom of 8, she also suggested freezing things like chocolate chips or even shredded cheese. Like,
0: ooh.
4: Get the bulk bag and then put it into smaller baggies. So this is a cup of cheese and then it's in the freezer.
0: Huh.
4: Third tip, think beyond the grocery trip. So there are a lot of things that Costco memberships can get you in the store, but also like services that you might not realize. I didn't even realize this until I talked to David and Susan Schwartz. They are an older couple. They're empty nesters and they are Costco super fans. They spent 7 years researching and writing a book called The Joy of Costco. They have flown around the world to visit Costco warehouses in 14 countries. Now, here's the thing about David and Susan. They also live in a 450 square foot apartment in Manhattan.
5: Even with the non-perishables, if you don't have space for these items, you don't have a lot of flexibility to like take advantage of the joys of Costco.
4: Well, here's the thing. They don't buy the 36 rolls of toilet paper because they do not have space for it, etc. They do say they will buy like other consumables, like they'll buy produce, especially if they're having people over. They'll buy a bunch of their produce at Costco. But the thing that really lit them up was these kind of other stuff. So you get car rentals through Costco, and they don't own a car. So when they go on vacation, they'll rent a car through Costco. They use the Costco pharmacy. The biggest thing for them, though, was a medical purchase.
7: 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Comparable hearing aids at a private audiologist would be $7,500 to $10,000.
8: Plus, if you lose each one, they'll replace each of them for free. That's mind-boggling.
7: And it all comes down to this thing that they don't charge more than 14% above their cost. And that's because they make, you know, effectively they make their money on their membership fees. So they don't feel they have to, you know, jack up the price on gasoline or on hearing aids or on eggs or on milk.
4: This 14% number, Costco doesn't mark stuff up more than 14%, is something that I have not gotten Costco to confirm to me, but enough people who have researched or worked with the company have said this that I feel fairly confident saying that it's true. And that really shows up when you walk around the warehouse and you can see like, oh, this thing seems really cheap. I wonder why. It might be because at other places it is marked up a lot. So it's almost like a barometer for what gets marked up, you know?
5: Yeah.
4: Okay. Final strategy. And this might be the most important strategy and the hardest one. Resist the impulse buy.
5: But Claire, you're telling me I can buy a bunch of cheese and freeze it into little baggies to presumably just eat a cup at a time.
4: So something you're going to eat could be an impulse buy. But like last time I was at Costco, I bought this really cute little set of ceramic dishes that I absolutely did not need. Right?
5: Fair.
4: 20% of the items in the store are treasure hunt items. So they're supposed to be things that you don't walk in wanting, but then you're like, oh, this is so charming or this is so fun. And you buy it anyway, and then you accidentally leave Costco and you've somehow spent $400 even though you just came for your normal groceries. So this is the bottom line about Costco and also any other retailer, right? It's not a magical place where you're gonna just like wander in and get the best deal and with no planning, but you can take advantage of what is unique about those stores to save a little bit of money if you have the money to invest up front and if you have the money to invest in buying in bulk, right? It's not really an option for someone that is struggling just to get food on the table. But if you have a more comfortable income and food inflation is starting to eat into your budget, shopping at a wholesaler could make the budget go further. But I do want to go back to that membership question because Costco is making all kinds of money on their memberships. We know this. When I pay my membership to Costco, am I going to save enough to make that back and maybe even save more? That's one of the things I was curious about. I did this math for my household back when we got a Costco membership. And the way I broke it down was by just looking at toilet paper and paper towels, something which are wildly expensive for what they are, in my personal opinion, and something that like everybody has to buy. Not everybody has to buy paper towels. Most people are buying those things. I looked at how much we were paying at the like grocery store by our house where we would get toilet paper and how much toilet paper we would get for that price. And then I figured out how much it would be if we bought toilet paper and also paper towels at Costco instead. The math worked out that over the course of a year, we would save more than $65, the membership fee. And I think it's worked out. And hopefully we're making some other savings along the way, despite the fact that I'm buying cute little bowls and Christmas decorations that I don't need.
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0: Seattle Public Schools has faced several controversies over the years, but it's hard to top the public outcry when the district proposed closing over 20 schools last academic year. Now, just 100 days into his tenure, Seattle's new superintendent is wading into the school closure debate. You can hear that at KUOW.org. Cloudy overnight tonight, rain, a low of 43.
2: Coming up on the Arts Hour with me, Nikki Badey, American country music star Kacey Musgraves talks about her latest album. We hear from the Indigenous Australian filmmaker Warwick Thornton about his latest film, Wolfram, and Indian-born novelist Amitav Ghosh shares his love of Tagore. Also on the show, the Mandalorian Pedro Pascal, along with his co-star Sigourney Weaver, talk about their love for the Star Wars films.
3: For someone my age, Return of the Jedi was probably the movie that I got the most excited ever to have finally gotten tickets for, which is where Jabba the Hutt made the first appearance. It's this terrifying creature, and yet at the same time, you're fascinated by him.
2: British artist Lubaina Himid pays tribute to her Tanzanian mother. We have folk music from Mongolia, and I'll be talking to the Spanish director Carla Simon about her latest film, Romeria. All that and more coming up on the Arts Hour.
4: BBC News with Linda Hardy. The World Health Organization has declared an Ebola outbreak in the Democratic Republic of the Congo as a public health emergency of international concern. Nearly 90 deaths have been recorded so far, and medical experts have warned that the current strain of the virus has a very high mortality rate. Shinga Nyoka reports.
5: The number of suspected Ebola cases in the eastern DRC has risen by over a third. Officials believe that more than 330 people are now infected. The outbreak is concentrated around two border towns, where high population movement could spread the disease further. The African Union Center for Disease Control has called for heightened cross-border monitoring as Uganda confirmed its first fatality, an imported case. This is the DRC's 17th outbreak, but this current strain is rare, with no set vaccine or treatment, authorities say.
4: A former Venezuelan industry minister has been extradited to the United States. Alex Saab, a wealthy Colombian-born businessman, was a close associate of the deposed Venezuelan president Nicolas Maduro. From Miami, here's the BBC's Luis Fajardo.
6: Former Venezuelan leader Nicolas Maduro relied for many years on Alex Saab as a key financial operator for his government. The Colombian-born businessman is accused of having helped Maduro engage in widespread corruption before U.S. troops removed him from power in January. Now, with Maduro detained in a New York jail, many think Saab could become a key witness for the prosecution in the upcoming U.S. trial of the Venezuelan ex-president.
4: A surprise winner has been crowned at this year's Eurovision Song Contest, Bulgaria. Dara finished top of the leaderboard in Vienna with a high-energy performance of her song Bangaranga. It's Bulgaria's first ever Eurovision victory. Speaking to the press after her win, Dara said it was a dream come true.
7: I still don't know if this is a dream or a reality. Either way, I love it and I enjoyed it, and thank God for everything that is going on tonight. And not only, I'm so thankful for everything that God's been giving me as a lesson. It's the first time Bulgaria ever win Eurovision!
4: Several countries had boycotted the competition in protest against the inclusion of Israel, who came second. Several people have been left seriously injured after a car ploughed into pedestrians in the northern Italian city of Modena. One woman has had both legs amputated after being pinned against a shop window. The driver tried to flee the scene wielding a knife but was chased and caught by passers-by. He's been named as Salim El Koudri, an Italian citizen of North African descent who'd been treated by mental health services for schizoid disorders. He's being questioned by police. BBC News. The search for the bodies of four Italian scuba divers in the Maldives has been suspended after a military diver involved in the search mission died. A government spokesman said Mohamed Mahoudi was taken to hospital in a critical condition but later died. Five Italian divers lost their lives on Thursday. A commission convened by the World Health Organization is calling for climate change to be declared as an international public health emergency. That's the highest form of health alert. The independent advisory panel wants the WHO to take immediate action, as Danny Eberhard reports.
8: The Pan-European Commission's message is stark. Climate change is not a future threat to be managed. It's an immediate and growing crisis. The WHO's Europe Regional Director, Hans Kluge, calls it a health emergency, security threat and an economic time bomb, all rolled into one. Every year of delayed action compounds the costs, the panel argues. The health of current and future generations are harmed by excess heat, air pollution, floods and the spread of infectious diseases.
4: South Korea's Prime Minister has warned that a planned strike at Samsung Electronics on Thursday could cause economic losses beyond imagination. Kim Min-suk urged the company and union members to reach a compromise on pay. He said the government was considering emergency mediation to try to resolve a dispute about performance-based bonuses. Negotiations are due to resume on Monday. A senator who'd attracted the anger of President Trump has lost the chance to stand again as a Republican when his term of office expires later this year. Bill Cassidy was one of the few Republicans to vote in favour of impeaching Mr. Trump over the attack on the Capitol in January 2021, but he came third in the Louisiana state primary. BBC News.
2: Hello and welcome to the Arts Hour from the BBC World Service. I'm Nikki Beatty, bringing you a star-studded lineup of continent-crossing global guests and some cultural companionship with the best arts and entertainment and culture conversations from across the BBC and beyond. Coming up, American country music star Kacey Musgraves on her new album. Australian filmmaker Warwick Thornton talks about the relationships between Aboriginal Australians and Chinese labourers. And Indian-born novelist Amitav Ghosh shares his love of Tagore. Also on the show, from a galaxy far, far away, and Chile, the Mandalorian of Star Wars, Pedro Pascal, along with Sigourney Weaver. That's not all, though. Later in the show, I'll be talking to the Spanish director Carla Simón about her latest film, Romería. And joining us as this week's cultural critic, we welcome Zakia Sewell. Zakia is a broadcaster, a DJ, and now an author with a book that I am absolutely loving called Finding Albion, Myth, Folklore and the Quest for a Hidden Britain. This is your first time on the Arts Hour, Zakia. And what we like to do at the beginning of each show is ask you for a cultural pick of the week, something that you'd like to recommend to the world. What have you got?
9: Well, I don't know if everyone will be able to get out there and see it, but I was just at the Venice Biennale.
2: Yes.
9: I was DJing at one of the opening parties for the Baltic Pavilion, so that was a lot of fun. And while I was there, of course, I went to check out some of the incredible exhibitions that were on, and I saw, the highlight for me was the Spanish Pavilion.
2: Okay.
9: In the Giardini, which is kind of where all the nations have their pavilions, and it was this incredible kind of floor-to-ceiling exhibit display of postcards from all around the world that the artist Oriol Villanova had been collecting for the past 20 years, and it was kind of this gorgeous living archive of humanity and all of the kind of beautiful flora and fauna of the earth. They were sort of categorized thematically, and it was just, you know, spilling from markets to craftspeople people all around the world. It was so hopeful and inspiring and just a really beautiful way to celebrate life on Earth. That's what it felt like.
2: How amazing. I have only once been to the Venice Biennale. I've been to Venice a couple of times, very luckily, but it was for an Arts Hour on Tour. So we actually worked there. So it's a 2-year festival of contemporary art that takes place in and around Venice and is probably the most important and beautiful event on the arts calendar globally. But this year, well, we're going to talk a bit later about Lubaina Hameed's work. So hopefully, did you get a peek?
9: I did.
2: Well, we'll talk about that later then. Thank you, Zakia. First then, the Texan country music star Kacey Musgraves has managed to successfully cross over or incorporate pop and folk into her music. She's witty and progressive and has 8 Grammys that are a testament to her success. She's just released her 6th studio album, Middle of Nowhere, which combines her trademark blend of genres with that true country music tradition, heartbreak. Don't tell me you miss me. When Kacey Musgraves spoke to the BBC's Joe Wiley, she explained that although Middle of Nowhere is a post-relationship album, it's far from bleak.
10: It's about finding the sovereignty and the solitude in learning how to be by yourself. And it was a really empowering period for me over the couple years that I made the record and learned a lot about myself and really gained the confidence to know that I don't need anyone else to be happy. And I think that in my younger relationships, I probably had that misconception. And so it was very freeing. And I came out on the other side, like knowing that whatever I choose to put back into my life, whether it's a friendship or a romantic relationship, then it has to really earn its place to be there.
11: Yeah. And female friends are fantastic in these situations,
10: yeah,
11: aren't they?
10: Of course. I know. I think like women especially, like, we process things communally and externally, at least I do. And so having some sounding boards of people that really, like, listen and see me and can weigh in on, you know, the things that I'm going through. I think in my 20s, I maybe had a misconception that I wasn't really drawn to that. I had a lot of guy friends, which guys are great, but there is
11: different.
10: A certain special thing that I feel like that women relationships give. It's a sisterhood.
11: Yeah. And
10: we help
11: understanding
10: ourselves get
11: through
10: isn't a lot of things.
11: Yeah,
10: you know?
11: So much. And that carries on like for your entire life, I think. You
10: 100%.
11: Know, whatever your need is, whether it's a breakup or.
10: Yeah, like if you're a parent or whatever. Like, I just feel like the saying that it takes a village, it's like it really does. And like, you know, if you think tribally, like

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2: And this is your exit song.
3: Oh, so this is a morbid question.
2: I know, sorry.
3: Well, you know what? First of all, can you imagine if this was my choice? I want you to play Cotton Eye Joe.
2: Which I have never played on any radio show I've ever done in my career.
3: Can you just give us 15 seconds of it? Like, imagine you're laying in your coffin and they're like, she's had a beautiful life. Okay, go.
2: Oh, okay. Enough. Okay, so for real, what should we play?
3: This is really hard. There's so many beautiful songs out there that would like be so fitting for that. I've got to just, it's not going to be my final pick, but I will also say Gracias a la Vida by Mercedes Sosa. I covered this song on my record Star Crossed. It's an old song, but it's beautiful and the lyrics are just so incredibly special. And they're just like, they're saying thank you to life, all the beautiful, the beauty, the pain, all of it. And if you look up the lyrics and translate them from Spanish, like, they're just incredible. Gracias.

0: The late, great Argentinian singer Mercedes Sosa singing Gracias a la Vida, Casey Musgrave's choice of exit song. Zaki Sewell is our cultural critic this week. You are a Mercedes Sosa fan, I believe.
1: I absolutely love that song. It's so heart-wrenching and beautiful.
0: So why does her music speak to you, do you think?
1: Well, I love folk music from all around the world. I used to work in a record shop in West London, and it was there that I really developed my love of traditional music from all around the world, because there were these big piles of CDs from, you know, Syrian music to traditional Irish singers and you know, stuff collected in East Africa in the 1950s, and I've just listened to it all. And I love when you hear these beautiful symmetries between traditional forms of music from all around the world and speaking to these essential human themes. And so that particular Mercedes Sosa song, it's bittersweet, isn't it? It's Yes. Sort of, she's reflecting on her life and the joy and the sadness, and she had quite a tragic life, I think, so that just kind of makes it all the more poignant. But it's just the simplicity of kind of vocals and guitar and how that can affect us. I find it beautiful.
0: It is a bit morbid to ask someone what they choose as their exit life music, but let's do it anyway. What would you choose, Zakia, and why?
1: Well, it's difficult. I think it would have to be a cover of Blackbird by the Beatles, by a group called the Paragons, who were a kind of reggae outfit. I think it must have been recorded in the 60s or 70s, but there's just such beautiful harmonies. Again, it's that bittersweet. It's this, you know, the lyrics are all about, you know, flying and going forth. But it's also got that slightly haunting element to it as well. So I think it would have to be the Paragons and Blackbird.
0: Oh, there's a rush to look that up right now all around the world. Are you a country music fan, by the way?
1: Not massively. I mean, I like some kind of Americana kind of folk stuff. I recently, on my radio show, I've just had Peggy Seeger.
0: Oh, yeah. What a legend.
1: What a legend. She's celebrating her 91st birthday, I think. So I'm a big fan of her. Some of the more classic country, less so maybe. But I know that my Caribbean grandparents were big Jim Reeves fans. And so I think my mum is as well.
0: I wonder what spoke to so many people around the world about, you know, with country music, because it pops up in the straight, well, you think of them as strange places initially because of the traditions that are in those various locations. But then you realise there's a universal language there, isn't there?
1: Absolutely.

0: There's someone I know, he has done this whole research project. It's called Reimagining Country. And he's finding examples of country music all over the African continent, you know, in South Africa and places like Zimbabwe and elsewhere. And yeah, he's sort of done a lot of reflecting on it. And I think themes about, you know, being out on the open plains, yeah, and, you know, dreaming of home and love and loss, you know, these are these universal themes that we can all connect to. And it's kind of uplifting, isn't it? There's something about the twangs of the banjo that are that just sort of make you, that cheer you up a bit, perhaps if you're in a bad mood.
1: Yeah, maybe. Thank you so much. You're listening to The Arts Hour from the BBC World Service. The Indigenous Australian filmmaker Warwick Thornton often finds stories to tell from the Aboriginal outback communities where he grew up in Australia's Northern Territory. His latest, Wolfram, does just that. Though not a sequel, well, not a direct sequel to his powerful 2017 film Sweet Country, Wolfram is set in the same world with overlapping characters and a similar Western aesthetic, big open deserts and a gun-toting outlaw. Set in the early 1930s, it follows an Indigenous woman whose children are taken from her and forced to work, along with indentured Chinese labourers, mining for tungsten, also known as Wolfram.
2: Why are you with those white fellas?
3: They took me.
4: You let your black go away, did you? Where are they?
1: The film draws on the family experiences of both director Warwick Thornton and co-writer David Tranter. When Warwick spoke to Jason DiRosso on ABC Radio National Screen Show, he talked about Wolfram's story being inspired by his grandmother.
5: Yeah, you know, she worked in the Wolfram mines in Hatches Creek. And it's something that she talked a lot about, you know, and because I talked to Mum about it, and she goes, oh, yeah, your great-grandmother, you know. And she worked there, Topsy, you know, sort of. I didn't know much about it, but David is big on oral history, as that's hence being a writer and a sound recordist. He does a lot of listening. And he learned a lot about it, you know.
6: Because this is a story about, it focuses in on two children essentially working in the mines.
5: Yeah.
6: And so were there many children working on mines at this time?
5: Not really. You know, we're probably talking about, you know, in Central Australia, there'd probably be about 30 or 40, which is enough. Because, you know, Aboriginal tribes in Central Australia are the size, they're only the size of what the country can sustain as a tribe. You know what I mean? So when we talk about a tribe in Central Australia, we're talking about the smallest ones are about 50. The big ones might be a couple of hundred, because that's all that the country could sustain. If you grew too big, you would all starve to death, you know what I mean? Which is it's a weird concept that sort of the Western world kind of does understand now, but back then didn't, you know what I mean? So planting wheat where it doesn't rain, you know, it's like a dumb idea, but people do that, you know what I mean? And sort of like you can't grow wheat without fertilizer now. And it's like, well, is that because the land is sick, or is that because you're planting stuff that actually shouldn't be planted there? You know, that kind of weird thing. So sustainability is, you know, right from the beginning of tribal existence, it's only a certain amount of water in a waterhole. And the waterhole might be the size of a football, just this little soakage. So if you had 200 people or 800 cows rock up there, you just wipe it out. So like that, you know what I mean? When we talk about enslaving children to work down mines, it's actually quite small. But it's still part of our history and our story.
6: Yeah, and tell me also about, I suppose, the inspiration for the presence of Chinese gold miners and Wolfram miners in this film.
5: Well, you know, during the First World War and the Second World War, the price of Wolfram, which is actually now called tungsten, went up to, like, gold prices. And around Central Australia, there's not that much gold. If you want a gold in Central Australia, it's alluvial, so it's like really hard work. You're not finding nuggets. But there was good veins of wolfram, so the price went up. So everyone went off to mine wolfram, even the Chinese. And, you know, and Australia has a wonderful history of persecuting anybody that's not white. And so the Chinese were persecuted just as much as us Aboriginal people, you know what I mean? There's massacres of Chinese people at gold fields, you know, through New South Wales and Victoria, Queensland. And so we kind of, because you're on the bottom of the food chain, we all collectively, the Chinese and the Aboriginal people, got on quite well.
6: And this is part of Tranter's history, right? In his family history.
5: Yeah, absolutely.
6: He has Chinese heritage.
5: Yeah, the Northern Territory is full of so many internationality marriages. You have so many half Asian, half half Chinese, half Japanese is big as well because of the pearling industry before the war in Broome and that, you know. So we intermarried. So so many Aboriginal families have a lot of Japanese and Chinese heritage because we were bottom of the food chain. So we all stuck together to try and look after each other to survive.
1: Warwick Thornton, and the film is Wolfram. This week's cultural critic is the broadcaster, DJ and writer Zakia Sewell. Did listening to that, Zakia, make you, like me, want to look up some of that history that he mentioned?
0: Absolutely. I had no idea about that connection between the Japanese and Chinese indentured labourers and what he was saying about the mixed families over in Australia. And I also loved everything that he was saying about, you know, the sustainability and that idea of those Aboriginal communities knowing the extent to which they could sort of put pressure or extract from their landscapes in which they lived, and they kind of recognised or honoured the fact that there was a limit to how much a community could sort of take from a landscape. But it made me think of a really amazing book that I read a few years back by an Aboriginal scholar and philosopher called Tyson Yunker Porter. He's written an amazing book called Sand Talk, How Indigenous Thinking Can Change the World, and it kind of goes into some of those Aboriginal philosophies that are embedded in stories and, you know, things such as the Dreamtime. And it was really, really fascinating, a window into Aboriginal ways of thought.
1: Zakia, thank you. You're with the BBC World Service and this is The Arts Hour. I'm Nikki Beattie. Someone else interested in both colonial history and human relationships with the earth is the much-lauded American writer Amitav Ghosh. Many of his books are set in the India of another era, often Calcutta or Kolkata as it's known now, the city where he was born in 1956. The author's latest novel is Ghost Eye and revolves around the story of a girl who believes she's been reincarnated and, much to the alarm of her family, appears to have recollections of a past life. When Amitav Ghosh spoke to the BBC's James Crawford about the literary influences for Ghost Eye, he chose a work of short fiction by a titan of Indian literature, the Nobel Prize-winning Bengali poet, writer and philosopher Rabindranath Tagore.
7: The story in Bengali is called Khudito Pashan, which I translated into English as Hungry Stone. And it's about a tax collector who comes to that town and has these very eerie and haunting experiences in this old palace. But the setup of the story is very interesting because the story is recounted by an unknown figure who tells this story to these two young men in a train. And these two young men are sort of skeptics. And after they hear the story, they don't really know what to do with it. But the story is also a kind of parable about colonialism, because the central figure in it, he's a tax collector employed by the British colonial regime. But once he goes into this palace, he begins changing his clothes. He begins to think of the world in a different way.
8: I mean, you've said that reading this story had a profound influence on all your work. Is it a story you keep returning to reread and reinterpret?
7: Well, that story was really influential for me when I was writing a novel called The Calcutta Chromosome, which again is about science and, you know, indigenous knowledge and so on. And certainly many of the scenes in that book were sort of inspired by Tagore's stories. And now it's like a kind of background hum, you know, in my head, because especially translating that story was a very powerful influence, because Tagore's sentences are very sinuous and long, and getting into the rhythm of those sentences, something also clicks in your head in relation to my own style in English.
8: So how were you thinking of the Hungry Stones when you were writing Ghost Eye?
7: It was, as I said, more a kind of backdrop, you know, against which I was writing. Because especially this constant contrast between the modern skeptic and the stories that are told within the land, I find that a very interesting contrast. So in Ghostai, for example, there are these skeptical voices and there are these others who are just recounting what happened to them, things that they've seen and experienced, which can't really be explained.
8: And what is it that so appeals to you, Amitav, about this idea in the Hungry Stones of a place, a palace that remains filled with memory and with spirit that seems to be able to communicate with those that come near it?
7: I would say what's really interesting and important for me in that story is the idea of our world as being a place of wonder, a place where there is so much that is unexplained. So I guess you could say that I wanted to do in this book what Tagore did for me in his story, which is to remind us that there is so much in this world that we just don't know about.
1: Amitav Ghosh, Zaki Asuel, picking up on what he said about our world being a place of wonder with so much being unexplained. What are you currently enchanted by? Or maybe you want to tell us about something you were enchanted by when you were writing your book, because there's so much myth and legend that you touch on from the UK.
0: Yeah, I mean, I was really struck by what he was talking about there, that the disenchantment of the world and the Western world in particular. And that's something that I'm really kind of rallying against, that there is so much magic and mystery in some of these older stories, in the older myths and legends, in these kind of traditions and beliefs that were about sort of bringing good luck or supposedly bringing about a good harvest or whatever. And I think that what I love about myths and some of these older tales is that they kind of reinfuse the magic and that sense of wonder of not knowing sometimes why a landscape looks the way that it does. You know, saying that this is where a giant fell over and you know, was laid to rest. I love the way that those sorts of stories fuel the imagination in a way that a pure kind of geological survey cannot.
1: Yeah. Thank you, Zakia. That's it for part one of the show, but don't go away. Still to come, my conversation with the Spanish filmmaker Carla Simón. We hear from the Mandalorian and Grogu stars Pedro Pascal and Sigourney Weaver. And there's folk music from Mongolia. The Arts Hour's back after this.

0: The BBC Arts Hour continues in just a moment on KUOW 94.9, Seattle's NPR news station. 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The high cost of fuel is affecting the fishing industry in both Washington and Oregon. You can find out how at KUOW.org. I'm Katie Sewell. Thanks so much for joining us tonight.
1: Still to come on The Arts Hour with me, Nikki Beatty, my conversation with the Spanish filmmaker Carla Simón about her poignant film Romería.
2: I wanted it to be a celebration of the generation of my parents.
1: From the Star Wars universe, actors Pedro Pascal and Sigourney Weaver.
3: I get to be a pilot of an X-Wing, and that is probably the most exciting flying I will ever do.
1: And we have music from Mongolia. 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
4: BBC News with Alex Ritson. The World Health Organization has stepped up its warnings about an Ebola outbreak in the Democratic Republic of the Congo, labeling it a public emergency of international concern. Nearly 90 deaths have been recorded so far. Venezuela has extradited a key ally of the former president, Nicolas Maduro, to the United States. It's not clear what charges Alex Saab is facing. The Colombian-born businessman is a former industry minister in Venezuela. A surprise winner has been crowned at this year's Eurovision Song Contest, Bulgaria. Dara finished top of the leaderboard in Vienna with a high-energy performance of her song Bangaranga. Russian officials say a drone attack overnight has killed three people near Moscow. Ukraine has regularly launched long-range strikes on the capital region. South Korea's prime minister has warned that a planned strike at Samsung Electronics on Thursday could cause economic losses beyond imagination. Kim Min-seok urged the company and union members to reach a compromise on pay. A car has struck pedestrians in the Italian city of Modena, seriously injuring several people. The driver has been identified as an Italian man of North African descent who had previously received treatment for mental health problems. The search for the bodies of four Italian scuba divers in the Maldives has been suspended after a military diver involved in the search mission died. Five Italians lost their lives while exploring an underwater cave. And a senator who's attracted the anger of President Trump has lost the chance to stand again as a Republican when his term expires later this year. Bill Cassidy was one of the few Republicans to vote in favor of impeaching Mr. Trump over the attack on the Capitol in January 2021. BBC News.
1: Welcome back to The Arts Hour from the BBC World Service with me, Nikki Beatty. And if you've only just joined us, here's what you missed in the first half of the show. We heard from Texan country music star Casey Musgraves, the Indigenous Australian filmmaker Warwick Thornton, and the Indian-born American author Amitav Ghosh. Our cultural critic this week is Zakia Sewell. She's still with me in the studio. And together, we'll be hearing my conversation with the Spanish filmmaker Carla Simón, from British artist Lubaina Hamid, and we've got music from Mongolia. First, though, the Chilean-born actor Pedro Pascal achieved stardom through his breakout TV roles in Game of Thrones and Narcos. He followed up with a leading role in the excellent The Last of Us, and he also plays the title character in The Mandalorian, set in the Star Wars universe, which has become so successful as a TV series that it's now spawned a feature film, The Mandalorian and Grogu.
5: We've all heard stories of the Mandalorian bounty hunter and a child.
6: I only hunt Imperial war criminals. I'll take out every bad guy in your deck of cards.
1: The movie also stars Sigourney Weaver, famous for another 80s sci-fi franchise, Alien. She and Pedro Pascal spoke to the BBC's Roman Kemp about their love of the original Star Wars films.
7: For someone my age, the Jabba the Hutt, Return of the Jedi, was probably the movie that I got the most excited ever to have finally gotten tickets for, which is where Jabba the Hutt made the first appearance in the first act of the movie. It's this terrifying creature, and yet at the same time, you're fascinated by him, and it's a wonderful imprint. So I think it's just so brilliant and original that we that John and Dave Filoni are making them maybe central characters.
3: Have you said too much?
8: Yeah, exactly. Yeah.
7: You never know. Yeah. In Star Wars land.
8: Sigourney, for you, obviously, I mean, you're a sci-fi legend in itself. I mean, Alien, you know, Avatar, and joining Star Wars, this whole universe, it's new for you, obviously. How exciting was it?
3: So exciting and completely unexpected. I get to be a pilot of an X-Wing, and that is probably the most exciting flying I will ever do.
8: I was going to say, were you a big fan of the original films?
3: Yes, yes. I mean, I saw them, and I saw it in a fabulous theater in New York in 1977, and it was, I think, such a game changer for the cinematic experience in the theater and in front of you, and I loved how the world was populated with all these different aliens who got along for the most part, not knowing that I was going to end up in an alien world where there was no getting along.
8: Yeah. Well, Pedro, fans of The Mandalorian, they know, obviously, The Mandalorian doesn't take his helmet off. It's part of who he is. But there is a huge action water sequence in this film, and the helmet comes off. But this was good for you because the water sequence, I didn't realize you used to be a competitive swimmer.
7: As a kid, we were in the state of Texas. They take swimming very seriously.
8: You don't need to be modest, though. It was competitive swimming at the least.
7: I went from swimming to drama pretty quickly.
1: Pedro Pascal discussing The Mandalorian and Grogu. Zaki Sewell is our cultural critic this week. So I gather you're not particularly a fan of Star Wars, so this is probably not a film for you. But what about sci-fi more generally?
9: Do you know what? I feel like I probably should give Star Wars another go. I've sort of inspired.
1: Why?
9: I'm inspired.
1: No, you've made your decision. It's fine. Move on.
9: I like to remain open. But yeah, sci-fi is not necessarily my thing. Mm. But I did recently start reading the works of an incredible African-American writer named Octavia Butler.
1: Yes.
9: Who has written some incredible books that you could describe as sci-fi. They're kind of, you know, imagining dystopian futures. There's a series called The Parable of the Sower, which is set kind of around now. She wrote it, I think, in the 90s, and it sort of imagines a dystopian future and this woman who basically starts a new religion, and it's a bit dark and depressing, but I found them utterly captivating, and I've been obsessed with her writing ever since. So that's my little kind of I've been dabbling within the sci-fi.
1: No, but I like that. And for me, I'm with you. Sci-fi is not my genre. It's not my thing at all. Neither are talking animals, but everybody who listens knows that already. But anything that's near future that I could imagine that seems like it's possible, that really does get me. And that is sci-fi or future fantasy, whatever we want to call it. Thank you, Zakia. You're listening to The Arts Hour from the BBC World Service. I'm Nikki Beatty. Spanish director Carla Simón's third film, The Exquisite Romería, premiered in competition at last year's Cannes Film Festival. It takes us on a poignant journey as 18-year-old Marina, a budding filmmaker, arrives in Vigo, Galicia, on Spain's Atlantic coast in 2004, armed with her digital video camera and her late mother's diary. She's on a mission to find out more about her biological father, Fon. He died there of AIDS-related illnesses, and his family still lives there. As she reconnects with them, Marina's given many variations on the story of her parents and their love, all quite different to what she's always been told, and she discovers secrets and shame. When I spoke to Carla from her editing suite in Barcelona, I asked about the genesis of the film.
10: I think it was born out of the frustration I felt for not being able to know the love story of my parents because they died when I was a kid. So I don't have them here to tell me how they met, you know, how they were. So I tried to reconstruct the story through my family. But because they died of AIDS and they were into heroin, you know, like their deaths and their memory is a stigma in my families. So when I tried to reconstruct the story through my family's narratives, the memories are very subjective, you know, and I feel that I cannot fully trust and I try to put the pieces together, but sometimes they don't match. So I realized that memory works in a very fascinating way. It's very emotional. And that's why I decided to kind of try to make this film and to be able to talk about memory, but also to create the images of my parents that I was lacking.
1: So what does Romería actually mean?
10: You know, in Spain, it has two meanings. In the south, the meaning is more like a pilgrimage, you know, like a kind of a spiritual journey that it has a religious connotation. And then in the north of Spain, the meaning is more like a local festivity, you know, like a village festivity. So it has this connotation of celebration that for me, I think it was appropriate for the film as well, because I wanted it to be a celebration of the generation of my parents, because we don't talk so much about them, about these deaths that we had in Spain in the 80s, because many people like my parents died of AIDS and drug-related deaths, you know, and it was a period where this affected a lot in Spain. Spain had the highest rate of AIDS in Europe, you know. So the film wanted also to kind of give some memory to them and also celebrate, because I feel like they were the generation that kind of broke with the old and conservative values of Spanish society that was coming from the dictatorship.
1: So after Franco's reign,
10: yeah,
1: people, yes, just exactly, went, they really grabbed their freedom in sometimes quite, yes, extreme ways.
10: Exactly. It was a really happy period, no? It was a transition. Yes. But at the same time, there was this other side, because the freedom went in all the possible ways.
1: Yeah. So you immerse us into a family's world. And I think I said this to you before when we talked about your last film, Alcaraz. There is a naturalism and a sense that we are actually watching real life unfold. And yet, I know, because I watch enough film, it's incredibly composed and poetic. So I wanted to know how you directed those actors and built the scenes so that they felt lived in rather than performed.
10: Well, I think that the first important thing is to choose them right. And I try to choose the actors who are a little bit like the characters somehow. Mm. Actually, you know, Marina, the protagonist, she's not an actress. It was her first time on a screen.
1: She is extraordinary.
10: Yes, she is. And she was very close to the character. And obviously there was something complicated here, because she had to portray two characters, no? Like Marina and her mom. But then once I had the whole family, we spent a lot of time together improvising moments that could have happened before the story of the film. And because the story happens in two times, the 2000s and also
1: the 1980s, yes.
10: We did two different kind of rehearsals, no? Like some of them were set in the 80s and some of them were set in the 2000s. And so in a way, all the family could kind of have a shared memory and make sure that all the characters feel that they are a family, you know, instead of acting, they really have some emotions for each other because they have spent enough time together to feel that. No?
1: I like the water and the sailing and the swimming and the cooking sardines on the beach. I could almost feel like the salt drying on my skin. Mm-hmm. And I was lucky enough to be on a wooden boat on water last summer. So when I could hear the creaking of the boat and I could see the slight movement, I was there. But were you actually shooting in a small boat?
10: Yes, yes.
1: How did you film in such a small space?
10: I mean, we chose a big boat, but it's like sailing boats, so they are never big.
1: Yeah.
10: So it was not huge. And then actually the boat of the father was even smaller, no? So it's complicated to shoot in a boat because of the space. You don't have like many ways to shoot things because the space is very limited. But yeah, everything that happens inside the boat, we shot it in the harbor. But then when they were sailing, we were sailing for real, no? So yes. We were doing like with a small crew, embracing the wind. But there was a day that was very magical, and that it's a proof of what can happen in the sea, that we had this drone to shoot from the, you know, from another
1: perspective. An aerial shot, yes.
10: Yes. And then the wind came and the drone went into the sea. So it was a catastrophe, you know, because we thought that obviously we never found these images. And we were very sad, but then suddenly in the afternoon, we had to shoot a scene where in the script it said, the dolphins come out, you know? And suddenly the dolphins came out, you know? Wow. So you have this kind of thing.
11: So that,
10: you know,
11: was that, for real?
10: For real, yeah, for real.
11: I thought that might have been stock footage, actually.
10: No.
11: Oh, wow.
10: It was for real.
11: That's amazing. So
10: that's the thing with the scene, no? That it gives you and it takes you.
11: Yes. Well, there's another beautiful scene that will stay in my mind, which is when we see the flotilla. So all those boats with their flags moving in the wind, and then someone is blessing the souls that have been lost at sea. What was that?
10: That's something that happens every year. It's a festivity to celebrate Virgen del Carmen, the saint of the sailors.
11: Okay.
10: Like all the boats go and people celebrate, basically, and they eat in their boats and they are together, and then they have this moment where they throw all the flowers to the sea.
11: Yeah. So was that actually happening, or did you set that up?
10: Yeah.
11: That was happening?
10: No. Okay. That was happening, and we shot on the day that this was planned. That's why we had really bad weather. But it was also something magical.
11: But you took your seasickness tablet, so you were okay, yes. Right?
10: yes, totally fine.
11: And there are a couple of references during the film to the musical duo Lole y Manuel, or Manuel. Mm-hmm. What do they mean to you? Tell me about them.
10: I love them because I learned about them through my mom's letters. Okay. No? So in the film, there is this diary that Marina has, that it was not actually a diary. I made it out of my mom's letters. And these are letters that she wrote to her friends and family, and that I collected, and that are a very important testimony for me, because it's a way to hear her talking somehow. Yes. No? The way that she expresses herself, the way that she speaks about work and friends and family and drugs, no? And she portrays her way of living, and somehow it's a generational portrait, no?
11: Yes.
10: So in one of these letters, she talks about Lole and Manuel. So when I discovered that letter, I was like, let me check who they are. And I found them amazing. They were a couple and they were doing flamenco, but more like contemporary flamenco at that time, no? And it's very emotional.
11: Carla Simon talking to me about her latest film, Romeria. Zakia, would you want to see this film as a result of what you've just heard us chatting about?
9: It sounded fascinating, and I loved the way that she was talking about her experiences filming in the ocean, and this idea of, you know, I imagine as a filmmaker, you have all these kind of grand visions, and then the natural elements, you know, luck, fate, chance, the things that are possible and the things that are not. I loved what she was talking about there, about the dolphin sort of coming out and just in that exact moment.
11: Honestly,
9: and
11: I didn't think that was real in the film. I thought it was stock footage that she'd blended in. So that was magical.
9: And also, I love those reflections on, you know, that kind of era after Franco, and this idea of people claiming their freedom and excess, and this sort of explosion of experience after a dictatorship, and then those kind of darker legacies that came after that. So yeah, fascinating, and I would love to, I'd have to give it a watch.
11: Zakia, thanks so much. You're listening to The Arts Hour from the BBC World Service. When Lubaina Hamid won Britain's Turner Prize, one of the most prestigious awards in the art world, she was the first black woman to do so and the oldest person. She was born in Zanzibar, part of what is now Tanzania, and grew up in the UK. Her father died of malaria when she was young, leaving her mother, a textile designer, to raise her alone. As an artist, Lubaina combines colourful patterns with politics, something she's clearly taken from her upbringing, as she recalled when she spoke with the BBC's John Wilson.
12: The whole flat was always filled with art, the sculptures, small sculptures or prints or paintings. There were fabrics, you know, there were fabulous curtains, or was plain carpets, I have to say. She never went in for pattern carpets. Funny that. You know, and beautiful cushions. So everything was very simple and not really expensive, but well found, you know, well chosen.
13: Tasteful.
12: Yeah, I guess.
13: She had good taste.
12: Yeah, she did. I've often describe that every weekend, because she worked as a textile designer, you know, 5 days a week. She'd go out in the morning, go to the studio where she was the head of many other textile designers and work with them all day, like a job, rather than wafting about a studio in a kind of floaty dress. She was like going to the office. So in the afternoon on Saturdays, we'd either go to a museum or an art gallery, or we'd go to department stores and we'd just wander around and look at fabric, we'd look at dresses, we'd look at furniture, we'd look at curtains, we look at ceramics, and just talk about them. Even as a kind of really young teenager, that's what I was doing with her.
13: You are often described as an activist artist. Mm. How much did your mother encourage at an early age a political sensibility or a social awareness in you?
12: She certainly didn't discourage it. You know, she was very aware of, you know, in the 60s, we were at all those big celebrations of East African countries getting their independence. Mm. So that was an incredibly political moment. It was a lot of parties, but it was for a political reason. You know, so we would talk about the situation in South Africa. She knew lots of South African musicians, filmmakers. So in that kind of creative route to political change, she was very aware of it and surrounded me one way or another with those sort of people. But she wasn't a particularly political person herself.
13: So much of your work explores aspects of empire, of slavery, of ownership, and the notable example being a piece called Naming the Money from 2004, which features 100 life-size cut-out figures, all of them black. Mm. Who were these people?
12: Well, to be honest, I made them up. In a sense, what I was doing was taking people out of European paintings, the people who were squashed in at the very edges of those paintings of fabulous landowners, aristocrats across Europe, and in a sense taking them out of those paintings and making an installation, a painting if you like, with them, as if they were all at a wedding or all at a market or all together in a room. Mm. And I wanted to show that having been kind of wrenched from who they really were, that those enslaved people, those captured Africans, were somebody. They had names, they had families, and they were doing something.
13: And these are painted figures, but not painted on canvas or on the wall. They're freestanding and life-size. So What's the significance of the cutouts?
12: Well, you can walk amongst them. Mm. You can be part of that scene. Yeah, it's not something that's over there. It's something that's in the room with you.
11: The visual artist Lubaina Hamid. And our cultural critic today, Zaki Asuel, has just got back from the Venice Biennale. What was her pavilion like? Because she's in the British Pavilion. She is our artist there.
9: Yeah, it was a beautiful exhibition. She had this gorgeous sound design, which sort of, you know, birds tweeting and kind of natural sounds sort of evoking Britain's green and pleasant landscape. And there are all sorts of questions that you were confronted with when you walked in about your relationship to place and belonging. So how long have you, been in the place that you live? Were your parents born in that place? And the whole sort of display, the whole exhibit seemed to be a reflection on identity, belonging. There are lots of craftspeople sort of at work. You see architects, you see chefs, you see dressmakers, all kind of in quiet acts of work. And all of the figures, most of the figures were black, and there was a slight sense of unease in some of their faces. Wondering perhaps, or do they belong?
11: Do they belong?
9: Do they belong? Yeah. But perhaps my favourite part of the exhibition were a series of oars that had been painted in these gorgeous shapes and colours. And, you know, listening to her in that clip, that influence of her mother's textile design and sort of, you know, going through the department stores and seeing all these kind of textiles and designs really came through in the exhibition. So it left me with a lot of questions.
11: I think the best art always does, doesn't it? As a cultural adventurer, you have explored in your own work that sense of belonging that Lubaina is talking about, as well as travelling around the UK. A few years ago, you went to Karakou. Will you tell us a little bit more about that?
9: Absolutely, yeah. So my grandparents came to the UK from Karakou in the 1960s. So my mum was born here. But there's always been this sense of this pull to go back and learn more about this island that my grandparents left. So in my early 20s, I decided to go back because my grandma had told me that my great-grandfather, her father, was a drummer on the island and that he was involved in a tradition that takes place over there called Big Drum. So quite a few years back now, I think it was 2018, I went back and I made a documentary about this search for my great-grandfather's presence, learning more about the Big Drum tradition, which is a kind of ancestral tradition of drumming and dancing that has ultimately been passed down since the slavery era, where people remember the ethnic groups of their enslaved ancestors in dance and song.
11: We can hear a clip from your documentary now, and this is the part where musicians from Sierra Leone come back to Karakou and they're sharing an experience?
9: Absolutely, yes. Well, the wonderful thing about this tradition is that they have managed to remember the specific names of ethnic groups that were brought to the island during the slave trade. So the Igbo and the Temne of Sierra Leone. So you imagine, despite all of the efforts of the colonial powers to sever people from their indigenous languages, their traditions, and the connection to the places from which they were taken through the music, through these dances, they've managed to maintain that link. And what we'll hear is contemporary members of the Temne people in Sierra Leone coming back to Karakou and recognising this shared connection and destiny.
14: John Angus Martin.
15: We decided that it would really be good if we could bring some individuals from Sierra Leone to visit Karakou to show them that some of their specific elements of their culture are still alive 200 years after enslaved people were brought to the Caribbean. Once the ferry landed in Karakou, there were big drum dance people already waiting, and they started dancing, the drums playing. And I think once the Sierra Leoneans walked off the ferry, they were really surprised to hear something that sounded so familiar to them.
14: Music from Sierra Leone. Music from the Temne in Karakou.
11: So that was from Big Drums on Little Karakou, your documentary, Zakia. Thank you. Finally, on today's Arts Hour, more music. I know you're a folk fan. What about Mongolian folk or Mongolian music in general?
9: I have surprisingly dabbled a little bit.
11: What? Mongolian. Not to sing it.
9: No, not myself, no. That seems like you need a lot of training to do that, kind of throat singing. There is a Mongolian singer called Enji, who I really love, and she fuses traditional folk, Mongolian folk music with jazz, and she's made some, put out some really beautiful albums recently. So that's my little foray into Mongolian music.
11: Well, Anda Union is a band from Inner Mongolia, an autonomous region of China. Coming from differing ethnic nomadic cultures, their sound reflects the region's tribal traditions. And when they toured the UK recently, one of their electrifying gigs was recorded for the BBC. Here's a taste.
16: Hello, London! Oh, good to see you again. So happy. Really, and the best wishes for you. This song is nomadic song. It is about Mongolian way of life and how we live in harmony with nature.

0: music from Inner Mongolia. That's Ander Union. And that is it for this week's Arts Hour. Thank you for your ears, and thank you to both my guests, Carla Simon and Zakia Sewell. For now, from me, Nikki Beatty, studio managers Andrew Garrett and Sarah Hockley, and producers Kieran Birmingham and Nikki Paxman, see you next week.
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5: This is LA Theater Works. I'm Susan Lowenberg. 80-something Dan Yamada has been rendered speechless after a stroke. And as he lies in bed, he vividly recalls his life, from his days in the World War II-era internment camps to serving in the U.S. Army to his one true love. At his bedside in the present, his adult children fight over his care and legacy, all while Dan tries to communicate his poignant final wish. And now, Innocent When You Dream by Ken Narasaki, directed by Annalise Erickson. Starring Kurt Kanazawa, John Miyazaki, Susie Nakamura, Ken Narasaki, Rosie Narasaki, Sharon Omi, Saab Shimono, and Greg Watanabe. Produced by LA Theatre Works.

Hmm.

0: Whoa!
1: Hey, buddy. You okay?
0: Frank?
1: No, it's Bill. You know me. Bill?
0: Oh, Bill. Your last name wouldn't happen to be a Fujiyama, would it?
1: What? No, it's Macintosh. You know, like the computer?
0: Mm-hmm.
1: The Apple?
0: Oh, sure, yeah.
1: Hey, man, you know me. Are you okay?
0: Yeah, sure. Just got distracted by the goddamn TV.
1: Oh, want me to turn it off?
2: Teacher always hit the wall, and he makes the catch.
0: Jeez!
3: Question 28. Do you swear on qualified obedience to the United States?
4: No. No.
0: Peace.
5: Old man. Dan.

0: There's something you ought to know about Grace that'll maybe help you get on with your life.
1: Dan, it's okay. It's okay, you know? Someday it'll be like it never happened. It'll be like it never happened.
0: Care to dance?
2: Frank.

0: my God. I'm so sorry it took me so long, but they shut down every airport in or around Washington yesterday. I had to wait until everyone who got bumped found a flight. Ow! What?
1: Sorry.
0: Then I think I got the very last seat on the very last plane tonight. And you'd think I was the dirty underpants bomber the way they treated me. I mean, what the hell profile do they think I fit?
2: Maybe you shouldn't have said that Bush can suck it.
0: He totally can. Where is he?
2: Right here.
0: Oh, Dad. Dad. Hi, Dad. Long time no see, Dad. I got here as soon as I could.
2: Joy, he's all there. He can hear you fine.
0: Sorry. Dad, you're in good hands. This is a good place. I did a lot of research while I was on the plane, and this is one of the best places to be if you've had a stroke. He knows he's had a stroke?
2: Yes.
0: He's really all there?
2: It hit him in the brainstem, and they're still assessing the damage, but apparently all his higher functions are unaffected. Mm. He can lift his right arm and move a bit. Right, Dad? Mm. See? He wants me to come closer. What is it, Dad?
1: Dad, that hurts!
0: Oh, he's pointing.
2: Dad, Joy's here. Did you see her? She flew all the way from Washington.
0: What's out the door, Dad?
2: He wants to go home.
0: Dad. Dad, you have to stay here. You're hooked up to life support machines. You can't go home. At least not tonight, okay? Dad, do you understand? You can't go home because you're hooked up to life support. If we took you home, you would die. Murph, why is he pointing at the ceiling?
2: Dad.
0: What? Why are you pointing at me? Murph, what's with all the pointing?
2: Dad, we'll talk about this in the morning, okay? Mm. We just want to be with you for a while. Joy just wants to see you.
0: Mm. Me? Mm. The ceiling? Mm. Me? Mm. The ceiling? Mm. Why does he keep pointing at me?
2: You're a lawyer.
0: Not a practicing one.
2: I think he thinks that you can help him in ways that I haven't been able to.
0: Dad, I think I need to talk to Merv a sec, okay? Down? What's that mean? Go to hell?
2: No, I think he wants to know everything.
0: Dad. Okay, fair enough. We're not hiding anything from you, okay? I just have to find out what's happening. Murph, what does my having a law degree have to do with the ceiling?
2: He thinks you can help him get out of here, one way or another.
0: Clarify.
2: Dead or alive?
0: No.
2: He's been spelling in my hand. He can spell words like home and die.
0: Oh, Dad. Murph, you've told him, right? It's impossible to know how bad things are yet. It looks really bad right now, but it's too early to tell how much of a recovery... Oh. What? Dad? You want to go to sleep? That's good, Dad. Sleep is good. We'll be right here.
2: Amazing, huh? He's like that knight in the Monty Python movie. No arms, legs, but he still wants you to get closer so he can bite you to death.
0: He's got an arm.
2: And it's still freakishly strong.
0: Are you okay?
2: Oh, no, not at all. Are you?
0: You've been here all day?
2: Yeah. I don't know how they tracked me down because they found him in a bar. Apparently, he's been sneaking out of the home. He climbs out the window, climbs down a trellis, and goes drinking. He must have fallen and hit his head. And at first they thought the damage was from the fall, but now they know that he had a pretty big stroke.
0: How much does he know?
2: I think he knows all of it.
0: Thus the pointing.
2: You got it.
0: You're sure that's what he means?
2: He literally spelled it out for me in my hand.
0: stone. I mean, you're not thinking about... Are you?
2: Well, of course, we have to talk, you and I, and consensus is important, but basically, of course I am.
0: We are not having this conversation.
2: Look, I know it's a lot to take in, but it's good that he's thinking things through now. His brain is swelling, so it's going to get worse before it gets better. He could easily lose his ability to communicate. They haven't been able to tell me a best-case scenario, but I don't think you come back very far from damage to the brainstem. 24/7 care seems to be the best-case outcome. And one doctor did give me a worst-case scenario.
0: And that worst-case scenario is not death.
2: They call it locked-in syndrome. He could lose all function except his higher brain, his thought. He could become completely and totally paralyzed, but still be all there. Locked in.
0: Holy
2: moly.
0: So he knows.
2: He's got a pretty good idea of what's happening, and clearly, he's already made up his mind. You know, Dad.
0: Are you kidding? I don't know him at all.

0: Oh, jeez.
1: I'm in here.
0: Oh, hey, you just about gave me a heart attack. What are you doing in the storage shed?
1: What are you doing in the storage shed?
0: The wind.
1: Well, me too.
0: Hey.

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2: It's still windy.
3: It's only wind.
2: Yeah, well, that wind sure beat the heck out of you.
3: Is it really that bad?
2: Don't you got a mirror?
3: Back at home.
2: That's a long ways away. So what happened?
3: Listen, just let me stay here by myself for a while. I'll tell you what happened, just not now.
2: When, then?
3: Later.
2: Later when?
3: Someday.
2: Jeez, okay. All right, I give up, Your Grace.
3: Your Grace?
2: Yeah, that's what people call you, you know.
3: They do?
2: Yeah.
3: Why?
2: 'Cause you're kind of... Well, some people think...
3: What?
2: Some people think you're snooty.
3: What do you think?
2: That you're snooty.
3: Maybe I don't care.
2: Maybe that's what makes you so snooty. For instance, how come you never go to the dances?
3: Because I'm snooty.
2: On the other hand, some of the guys think you're pretty anyways.
3: Snooty girls don't care about things like that.
2: You know what? I know how you can get rid of your snooty reputation.
3: Be nice?
2: Well, yeah, that might work, but... That'd just take too long. Here's my idea. You could go out with me. You go out with me, everyone will think, boy, I thought she was some snooty city girl. But you know, she's going out with that loudmouth country bumpkin, so I guess she must be all right.
3: You want me to go out with you?
2: Yeah.
3: Out where? Out to the Casbah? Out into the desert? Out over the mountains?
2: Sure. What the hell? Right over the fence. Let's make a break for it. You and me. What do you say?
3: I say let's go.
2: Okay.
3: You're not moving.
2: There's wood flying around out there.
3: You wouldn't want to go out with me anyway.
2: The heck I wouldn't.
3: It just wouldn't work.
2: How do you know?
3: I'm a loner.
2: Maybe only until now.
3: I guess I'm not very Japanese-y. I'm just not good at fitting in.
2: Well... You can't just give up. Giving up is for the old people.
3: It's not very nice.
2: It's just that so many of those old Issei, boy, they're taking it hard. Mrs. Hayashi never leaves her barracks, it seems like. I mean, when does she eat? When does she go to the latrines? Mr. Matsumoto's drunk all the time, and the Nishis both seem like zombies. But you've had it rougher than anyone else I know. I mean, your parents killed themselves before they even got here. See, they gave up. Ah, jeez, Grace, you didn't have to hit me.
3: I'm sorry, Dan. I don't know why I...
2: That's okay. Listen, I know what happened to you. That's rough. That's really rough. Finding them both there, that must have been horrible.
3: Dan, please, stop.
2: Listen, my mom died in the horse stalls at the assembly center before they sent us here. Some kind of blood poisoning, I guess. I mean, I don't know. The doctor never even came. Anyhow, we had a funeral for her, and that was terrible. But, you know, there was a dance that night. And I could hear the music, and... This is why you should go to the dances. Because it cheered me right up. Blue skies smiling to me. Nothing but blue skies do I see. Blue birds singing a song. Nothing but bluebirds all day long.
3: I'm sorry.
2: No, I know. I'm a terrible singer. No more songs. There. It's okay. Dan's here. Your new friend Dan. Your good friend Dan. It'll be okay. It'll all be okay. We're all gonna get out of this stupid damn camp someday, and it'll be like this never happened. We'll go home, we'll get jobs, normal jobs. We'll get married, we'll live our lives, we'll have kids. We'll buy a house and we'll fill it full of all our stuff. And our kids will get good grades and they'll be happy, and

0: They'll go to college, and they'll get married, and then we'll have grandkids. And we'll be old. And we'll think back on our lives, and we'll never even think about this place ever again. Never. Never, ever. It'll be like it never happened.
1: 仕方がない, ね?
0: No. It'll be like it never happened.
2: Jack's party mix makes everything a party. What are we doing? Just sitting here staring at him.
3: Sitting here staring at him?
2: But why?
3: I don't know. It's an interesting perspective. He looks almost vulnerable.
2: Shouldn't you get some sleep, Professor? Aren't you teaching that crazy Charlie Chan course in just a few hours?
3: It's the semiotics of Charlie Chan, and it's an important study. Yeah, it's crazy. Nah, I called my TA, and she's got my notes. She's a better lecturer than I am anywhere. What about you? Will Asian American civil rights survive without you?
2: Well, the past 7 years hasn't killed us. Nothing will.
3: Hmm. What are you going to do?
2: My staff. My poor, overworked staff. I'll try and pick up as much slack as I can. Plus, my souped-up crackberry.
3: Yay! Now you can be working all the time.
2: Yeah. Eating party mix and sending emails all from the comfort of my father's deathbed. Sorry. I get more and more inappropriate as the night goes on.
3: Well, does this mean that we've decided?
2: No.
3: Look, we have to talk about it. Despite all his talk about putting him in a hefty bag when his time came, he never filled out an advance directive. The hospital thinks he can recover, so they're not willing to take him off the machines. If we want this, we'll probably have to be proactive.
2: What the hell does that mean?
3: We have to be clear that this is what we want and that we're united. And, well, we were counting on you to figure out what else we needed to be.
2: We?
3: Me. And Dad.
2: Hey, you guys used to hate each other. Since when did you become his mind reader?
3: I didn't hate him. He didn't hate me.
2: I just don't understand how you know so much all of a sudden.
3: This is the guy who asked us to shoot him if he ever ended up in a wheelchair.
2: He just said that to get us off his back about smoking.
3: You know that's not true.
2: So what? Are you talking about smothering him in his sleep?
3: I don't know. That's really harder than you think.
2: Merv.
3: I'm kidding. Sort of. I have talked to the hospital hierarchy, and we're talking to a Dr. Park tomorrow. He's going to evaluate Dad, and then he'll tell us what our options are.
2: It's been 2 days, Merv. Why are you in such a hurry?
3: The fact of the matter is, there's only so much the hospital can permit. They can take him off his life support machinery if they judge that he's capable of making that decision, but if he's then strong enough to make it on his own, well, then we are talking about smothering him.
2: Will you just stop it? You're starting to freak me out.
3: I'm sorry, but we need to talk about this while...
2: No! Shut up, okay? No. I just don't hate him like you do. I don't want to lose him. I mean, Mom's already gone if we lose Dad.
3: It's not about what we want. It's about what he wants.
2: How could you possibly know what he wants?
3: At least I'm thinking about him.
2: Oh, I guess I'm being selfish, huh? Fine. He's all I got. I'm divorced, looking down the barrel at 50. He's all I got. And chances are, he's it for me. He's my man. I'm all alone, and I don't want to lose him, okay? Cameron's gone. I'm alone, and Dad's been sort of there for me.
3: Really? Dad? Emotionally available?
2: Well, no. That'd be pushing it. I mean, I'm not talking about hugs and declarations of love and support. But you know, when I told him what was happening with Cameron, he offered to go over there and straighten him out.
3: Wow. Still the tough guy. You declined?
2: Yeah, but I appreciated the offer.
3: Hey, just between you and me, were you trying to run Cameron over in that parking lot?
2: I spend my life in civil rights, and now I'm just the crazy Asian bitch who tried to run over her husband.
3: Crazy Asians! It's the new thing. We're all nuts!
2: Crazy Asians! We're not just shooting up colleges anymore.
3: But Dad was cool, huh?
2: Yeah. He thought it was funny. What am I going to do without you, Dad?
3: What is it, Dad? You want another pillow? Here you go. Ow! Whoa, Dad! What the hell? You can't smother yourself! Give that... Dad, stop it! You can't pull that out!
2: Dad, calm down! Merv, look out!
3: Son of a bitch! My nose!
0: Hello? Hello? Sorry. I was in the back. Want a beer?
1: Sure. Whatever you got. Say, do I know you?
0: I'm told we all look alike.
1: I've been told the same thing.
0: Just get back?
1: Yeah, just finished up mop-up duty in Italy. Just passing through. F Company. Damn train stops here. Then I gotta get on a bus tonight. How long you been back?
0: 6 months.
1: Hell spells! You get hurt and get an early ticket home?
0: Not exactly.
1: Didn't serve?
0: I did some time, just not with the army.
1: Oh, yeah? You MIS?
0: Not exactly.
1: Well, what the hell you talking about then?
0: Nothing. Don't want to trade no war stories, okay?
1: Hell no, I can respect that. I was a litter bearer half the time. So most of my war stories, well, I plan to forget them as soon as possible.
0: Okay.
1: Hell of a thing, huh?
0: What?
1: This. Life. I don't know.
0: On the house.
1: Nah, I can't let you do that.
0: Of course you can.
1: Well. This wouldn't be the old Hamamoto bar, would it?
0: Yeah, that's right.
1: Heard something about this place before. Back in Minidoka. Issei couple, some kind of tragedy right before the evacuation.
0: Well, I wouldn't know about that before my time.
1: I knew the daughter, Grace. Grace Hamamoto. Is she here?
0: No. Sorry.
1: Hey, where's my manners? Dan Yamada.
0: Frank Fujiyama.
4: I know who the hell you are, you son of a bitch! Yeah, you don't know nothing.
5: I know a goddamn coward when I see one.
4: I know a goddamn fool when I see one.
5: Get up! Get up! You know how many people died? Fudge is dead. Lefty. Jack lost a leg and an arm.
6: I don't even know who the hell they are.
5: Scotty's gone.
7: Wait, stop it! Come on, Frank.
5: Grace.
7: Get out of here, Dan.
5: What are you doing here? You're in your bare feet.
7: Get out or I'll call the police.
5: Did you just come out from the back?
7: Leave us alone, Dan.
5: Oh, no, Grace, you and that no-no boy?
7: Me and nothing.
5: You got that right.
7: Get out of here, Dan. Frank, we'll get you to the back.
1: I've been looking for you. You left camp. And I never even got to tell you that I joined the army and...
7: What's the matter with you, anyway? Didn't you hear me say I'm gonna call the police?
1: You owe me.
7: What? I owe you? What do I owe you?
1: We had a deal.
7: We did?
1: That day, in the wind, you told me that you'd tell me how you got that black eye if I let you stay.
7: You tracked me down for that?
1: Well, no, I just wanted to talk to you.
7: You're unbelievable.
1: I just wanted to talk to you. I just wanted to talk to you. I just wanted to talk to you. I just wanted to talk to you. I just wanted to talk to you.
2: Dad, here's my hand. Dad, try spelling it into my hand. Want to talk. Oh, no, Dad, you can't. Remember? You had a stroke. Murph, he can't talk to the doctor now. He's confused.
3: Let's just see how it goes.
2: Dad, do you want me to tell the doctor not to come? You sure? Because...
8: Mr. Yamada? I'm Dr. Park. Do you remember me?
2: That means yes.
8: I got it. Someone left this pineapple back at the nurse's station. Are you from Hawaii, Mr. Yamada? Yeah. No? Have some Hawaiian buddies? Ah, good. Were you in the 442, Mr. Yamada? Okay, good. This is probably for you, then. Well, you're obviously all there. Listen, Mr. Yamada, your kids tell me that you keep trying to pull out your breathing tube. Do you understand that you need that tube? Good. I know it's really uncomfortable, but you really need that tube. Do you know that you will die without it? No, Mr. Yamada, please stop that right now, or I'll have to ask the nurse to restrain your hand. Do you understand?
2: He's not a child.
3: He's making a point, Doc.
8: Now, I know you're pissed off. You have a right to be. But if you keep trying to pull out your tube, I'm going to think that maybe you're not listening to reason. And I have to believe that, given the circumstances, you are not in the proper frame of mind to make any decisions.
2: Dr. Park, don't challenge him like that.
8: Is that what I'm doing? I'm simply making an assessment of his state of mind.
2: I'm just saying that you'll just make him mad if you threaten him.
8: I'm sorry. Are you his daughter, Ms. Yamada Henke?
2: Yes.
8: Are you the Joy Yamada Henke who tried to run her husband over in a parking lot?
2: Ex-husband.
8: Huh. Okay, I'm listening.
2: He's pretty old school, if you know what I mean.
8: I think I do.
2: And if you tell him he's in no position to decide anything, you're just going to provoke him into proving you wrong.
8: I understand, but...
2: You have to listen to us. He knows what he wants.
8: Listen, I'm Asian.
2: I noticed.
8: So are you.
2: I noticed that, too.
8: I would not let my father make this decision at this time.
2: So?
8: That's all I'm saying.
2: I don't get it. You're Asian, I'm Asian. You wouldn't let your father... I'm just not getting you.
8: Family. Asians. We're big on family.
2: Huh. What about filial piety?
8: Your father's depressed. Pissed off.
2: So am I.
8: Well, then all the more reason to wait. We can have this conversation later.
3: When? When do you think he's going to be any less depressed and pissed off?
8: After you've all had some time to think about this. Mr. Yamada, you have to leave that in.
1: Jesus!
8: Can you help me here?
3: Nope.
2: What are you... Stop that. We don't want him restrained.
8: Listen, obviously the emotions are running too high at this moment to make any kind of life-changing decisions. And this is, by definition, a life-changing decision.
2: I thought you said you were Asian.
8: Yes, I did.
2: Then you know we only have two emotional speeds in our families, 0 and 100 miles per hour. If you want us to be bloodless and emotionless and reasonable when we tell you that our father wants to die and we want him to die, then we'll do it. We'll do it right now, okay? Ready? Dad? Merv?
3: Yep.
2: So, that makes it unanimous.
8: I'll come back when everybody's calmed down.
2: Hey, Doc, did you park in the staff parking lot today? What time did you get off? Vroom, vroom. Sorry, Dad. We're going to have to go above his head. I'll untie your arm, but if we're going to get you what you want, you've got to stop taking matters into your own hands, okay? Okay.
3: Good job, sis. Glad to have you aboard.
9: You aboard.

0: Hey, that hurts.
1: Hold still.
0: Ow. You never told me about any crazy boyfriends.
1: He was never a boyfriend.
0: Ow. He was something.
1: Don't tell me you're jealous.
0: Ha ha. No. He seemed to know who I was. How come I didn't know who he was?
1: He knew what he was, and I think he probably just sniffed out what you were.
0: Are. Which what, by the way?
1: The no-no what.
0: That still doesn't answer the question. Who was he?
1: I think maybe he had a crush on me. Once, for about a day.
0: Some crush.
1: Sorry about that.
0: At last, an apology.
1: Listen, once this place gets into the black, I'll start paying you, honest.
0: Does that include combat pay?
1: Funny. Don't make that joke out there.
0: I'm serious. That guy's coming back, you know?
1: He isn't the first guy to take a poke at you.
0: For what I done or didn't do?
1: Well, yeah.
0: Yeah. I should take up boxing, or judo, or buy a knife.
1: Stop it. You're not funny.
0: Yes, I am. We both are. What kind of customers are we going to get in here, outside of the rough crowds we get now? You and I, we're never going to win any popularity contests.
1: We don't have to win any contests. We just have to sell a lot of booze. That's why this is going to work. I kind of like our rough crowds. We get a lot in common with them, you know?
0: Like having nowhere else to go.
1: See? In business just a few months and already we're thinking alike.
0: Oh, what do you know? A tender moment. Who'd have thunk?
1: Not me.
0: Not me either. Seriously, why is that guy so stuck on you?
1: I was crying one day, and he was nice to me.
0: Oh, you mean that charming boy who you just threatened with the police?
1: Yeah, he comforted me.
0: Ah, so you are to blame. I knew it. Leading on that poor boy. You tease.
1: Yeah, it's me. Geez, do you think so?
0: Nah, I'm sure he's crazy enough to make up feelings for the both of you. What are you going to do? Came here looking for you. He's not going to go away.
1: Maybe I'll just tell him the truth.
0: Maybe you're crazy.
1: Maybe he'll leave me alone after that.
0: Maybe he'll get the whole bar shut down. In fact, why don't you go take a peek outside the bar and make sure he's gone?
1: He just didn't understand. He just didn't know that I could never... Never.
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6: Grace.
1: Oh my God.
0: What?
1: Nothing. Just thought I saw something. But it wasn't real. I don't think.

Hey, man, don't hit me. What? Sorry, Dad. I guess I'm a little jumpy. What are you doing? What's with the arm? What's that mean? I'm sorry? Are you trying to say you're sorry for kidding me? Okay, sorry. What the hell was I thinking? Anise, man, apologizing. That must be plumb loco. You want me to come closer? You think I'm an idiot? No way. If you want to hit me, you're going to have to get up off that bed and chase me. Oh, you want me to smother you? Guess what? A couple of days ago, you reminded me that it just doesn't pay to get too close to you. So if you want to go home, or if you want to fly up to heaven with the angels or whatever, you're just going to have to wait. What? Spelling time? F-I-N-D. Find. Okay. G-R-A-C-E. Grace. Find grace. You're not getting religious on me, are you? H-A-M-A-M-O-T-O. Hamamoto. Find grace. Hamamoto. Oh. Dad. What the hell? What the hell? What the hell?

0: Dan, what are you doing back here? I thought you left a long time ago. Weren't you just passing through?
1: Turns out I got some buddies from F Company in this town, and one of them got me a job.
0: Dan, what do you want from me?
1: I just want to know, why did you run away from camp? Why did you run away from me?
0: I didn't run away. I got out on a work furlough. I worked as a housekeeper in Cincinnati, and I had no reason to go back.
1: What about me? That day we met, that was special.
0: Dan, forget about me. Forget about that day.
1: I can't.
0: Yes, you can. It was a mistake.
1: Not for me.
0: Yes, it was.
1: I have to tell you something. This is not just about that one day. When I was in Italy with the 442, I thought a lot about why we live, why we were born, what we're supposed to do in this life. And I thought about holding you that time when you're crying. That made me feel good. Trying to make you feel better made me feel better than anything else in my whole life. And I thought, oh, that's what we're supposed to do in this life. Fall in love. Have a family. Make each other feel better. I mean, it sounds obvious, something people do all the time without ever thinking about it. But I thought about it over there all the time. One of my best buddies, well, he survived the war and everything. And when we were done mopping up over there and they were going to ship us back, he said, Dan, our lives have been turned upside down for the past 5 years. And now it's all over and we're just supposed to go home and live a normal life. The day after that, he killed himself. Shot himself with a German pistol. I was one of his pallbearers, and while I was carrying him, I thought, a normal life, huh? Sure sounds good to me.
0: Dan, look at me. I live here in this bar. I'm not a normal person. You would not have a normal life with me.
1: See, but that's it. I can give you a normal life.
0: You can't. I can't. You want to know how abnormal I am? I really like this dirty, awful place. It's home to me. Dan, you're really lucky. You know what you want. You don't know how lucky that is. Go get it. Go get your normal life.
1: I came here. I came here to this town to get you.
0: You did? Dan, that's crazy. I'm sorry. You're a good man. A smart man. The woman you're looking for is out there, and she's going to want the same thing you do, and you'll be able to talk to her, and she'll be so happy to have someone who wants to talk to her. But you have to go out there in order to find her, because you'll never find her in here. Trust me.
1: It's that guy. Frank, isn't it?
0: Dan, if it were, I'd tell you. But there isn't anyone.
2: There isn't anyone. There isn't anyone.

0: What? Dad?
1: Oh, didn't mean to wake you. You had some slumber.
0: Oh, thanks.
1: You should go home.
0: Yeah, thanks, but I'll stay.
1: Why not? You can take me with you.
0: To my house? To stay?
1: Why not?
0: Yeah, why not?
1: I'm a good guest.
0: I know you are, Dad.
1: I'll stay out of your hair.
0: I know you will, Dad.
1: And now that old Cameron Honky's out of the way...
0: Hanky, Dad.
1: Yeah, there might be room for your old man.
0: Yeah? Okay, Dad. Listen, as long as you're awake, mysteriously fully functional and all talkative and everything, can I ask you something?
1: Shoot.
0: After Mom died, you had all these women chasing after you. How come you never remarried?
1: Why should I have?
0: Well, for one thing, you might have not ended up in that home.
1: If it weren't for Cameron, I wouldn't have.
0: No, Dad, it was me. And him, I guess. I'm sure he wouldn't have wanted you as a permanent house guest.
1: The Cameron Honky thing?
0: Yeah, he really didn't like that.
1: Sorry.
0: No, don't be sorry. Turned out he really didn't like me either.
1: You're better off.
0: Thanks.
1: Should have run him over.
0: I did try.
1: Say, I'm a dying man. Why don't I kill him?
0: Oh, Ted, thanks. It's a really sweet offer, but that's okay. You still didn't answer my question.
1: I forgot it already.
0: Okay. Let me ask a different one. Who's Grace?
1: Nobody.
0: It's okay, Dad. I mean, we know you had a life before us. Don't be embarrassed. Just help us find her.
1: There was no Grace.
0: What did you mean, then, find Grace?
1: Maybe that's what I meant. Maybe I meant it's a graceless age, and you gotta find Grace.
0: Huh. That doesn't sound like you at all.
1: Or a stretcher will come from Grace and gather us up.
0: What does that mean?
1: Maybe the stretcher is love.
0: Now I know I'm dreaming. My Nisei father talking about love and grace.
1: Just because we don't talk about it doesn't mean we don't know about it.
0: Huh. Never thought about that.
1: Besides, how do you know that it's you that's dreaming?
0: What?
1: Maybe it's my dream.
0: Okay, Dad, now you're just totally blowing my mind. Are you high?
1: As a kite.
0: Oh, yeah. Well, as long as you're high and all, can we speak frankly?
1: Always the best time.
0: I'm scared.
1: Why? I'm the one who's dying.
0: Yeah, but I'm the one who's going to be alone.
1: What?
0: Forget it, Dad. Not your problem. Let's get you all hooked up again.
1: Hey, Joy.
0: Yeah?
1: It'll be all right. Don't worry about being alone. It'll be all right, no matter what.
0: Oh, Dad. Easy for you to say.
1: To love is all that matters. You'll be fine, because you know how. You couldn't be a big-time civil rights hero if you weren't full of it.
0: Oh, I'm definitely full of it. But that's really nice. I wish... Say, before I tube you, could you tell me one more thing?
1: I've always loved you, unconditionally.
0: Oh, wow. That is so perfect.
1: And I was so glad when you were born and I saw that you were a girl. Because girls rule.
0: Ooh, nice touch. How am I supposed to let you go, Daddy?

0: Question 27. Are you willing to serve in the armed forces of the United States on combat duty, wherever ordered? Yes or no? Ah, that depends. Will you let my mom and dad out of this place? Question 28. Do you swear unqualified allegiance to the United States and forswear any allegiance to the Japanese emperor? Yes or no? No. I can't forswear any allegiance to the Japanese emperor because I never had any to begin with. So I think you're asking me a trick question. Everyone was talking about it. But to me, you know, the funny thing is, I really didn't think they'd take us. I really didn't. Things were bad, and I was worried about my parents. Because I thought, hell, the Issei are probably screwed. They can do anything to them. They're not citizens. And then the FBI came and took so many of the old guys away. Rumors started flying around that the army was building some kind of camps for the Japanese. While I took U.S. history, I knew they couldn't take us away. I mean, us Nisei, because we were citizens. I knew it. They can't just put citizens in jail for no reason. I mean, they teach you that in school. So when they did. You know, when we were riding on that bus out to the desert, we had no idea where we were going. They blacked out the windows, so it was even worse. Then one guy started saying that they were taking us out to the desert to shoot us. I thought that was crazy. And then I thought, hell, I was wrong about them taking us away. Maybe I'm wrong about that, too. Who knows what they might do? So, then there we are in camp. Some people were okay about how things went. Some people weren't. Some guys are pretty sore, like me. Some guys went nuts. To tell you the truth, I was just trying to get by like everybody else. Until they gave us those questionnaires to sign. I just couldn't do it. I couldn't do it. I wanted to write in, yes, yes, but I just couldn't do it. I knew there'd be trouble, but I had no idea. I had no idea.
1: Good morning, everyone.
2: Oh, my God. Why so damn cheerful?
1: Dad, Dr. Park has seen the light. He's going to be here in a couple of minutes, but I want to talk to you about something important first. Listen, Dad. I found a news clipping on the internet about a Fumiko and Tsuji Hamamoto and their daughter, Grace. Is that her? There was something about a murder-suicide right before the evacuation. Grace was in the children's village. Dad, do you want to wait? Do you want me to... Ow! Dad! Jesus! All right! You were the one who told me to go find her.
3: Is everything all right here? Okay, up at the ceiling.
1: You know what that means.
3: No, Mr. Yamada, don't pull out that tube.
1: He's just making a point.
3: And we're back to the ceiling.
2: And the finger gun at his head. Ugh, Dad.
1: And back to the ceiling.
2: Christ. Okay, Dr. Park, we're ready.
3: Mr. Yamada, your kid signed all the papers for this. Do you know what's happening? Right, very good. And this is what you want. Okay, so I'm going to pull out your breathing tube, and it's going to be uncomfortable, so you'll want to gag. What I want you to do is to give me a big cough when I count to three, okay? Are we all ready?
4: Wait, Dad. I love you. Merv?
1: What? Oh, yeah, me too, Dad.
3: Okay, got it. Thanks, Mr. Yamada. Now, are we all ready? Don't forget, Mr. Yamada, on the count of three. 1, 2, 3. Wow. Very good, Mr. Yamada. You're breathing on your own. He's breathing on his own. Huh. That generation. Tough SOBs. They sure don't make them like they used to. Mr. Yamada, are you uncomfortable? How would you like a morphine drip?
1: Can I have one, too?
4: Dr. Park, his eyes are closing. Does that mean...
3: I think it means he's falling asleep.
1: What happens now?
3: Now, you wait.
4: For how long?
3: For however long it takes. I'll go order that drip.

0: Christ!
1: Shut up!
0: God damn it! Where's my gun?
2: Dad. Yeah, okay in there? Do you have anything you want to spell into my hand? No? How come you won't wake up? Must be the morphine, huh? Is it good stuff? Hey, I wanted to tell you. You know that punch in the nose? No hard feelings. Okay, that's not completely true. Some hard feelings, but I'll live. I mean, I'll get over it. I just want you to feel like you can go with a clear conscience. You can go. It's okay. I mean, a good dad. I mean, we've had our moments, more than a few. I guess that's the thing about being a parent, huh? It's kind of amazing how much you can get away with. Do you want to know the first time I remember feeling love? I think it was like 3 or 4, and you were taking me to the doctor, and we were walking downtown, and it started to rain. You started walking fast, and I had to run to keep up, and then you started running, and I'd never seen you run before. Then you scooped me up, and suddenly I was flying in my daddy's arms, and I was wondering why I had this funny, buzzy feeling in my stomach and my chest. I still remember it was almost unbearable. You were so big and I was so little. Listen, you already know the beefs I have with you. Things I have a hard time forgiving you for. But, Dad, did you ever even like me? Like me?
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8: Grace?
9: We're closed. Funeral.
8: I know. It's me, Dan.
9: What are you doing here?
8: I'm sorry, I know he was your tomodachi, and...
9: You say that like it has quotation marks around it.
8: I'm sorry. I don't know what to say.
9: Then why are you here? Why weren't you at the service?
8: I know, I should have gone, but I couldn't.
9: Why not?
8: It would have been hypocritical.
9: Really could have used an extra mourner or two, hypocrites or not.
8: Geez, even he had to have more pride than that.
9: Dan, stop being a jerk. I'm too tired for this.
8: You're right. I'm not very good at things like this. Please forgive me.
9: Want a drink?
8: Bourbon? Neat.
9: You got it. Kanpai.
8: We even supposed to say that anymore?
9: Let's live dangerously.
8: Wow. That's good.
9: Nothing but the good stuff tonight.
8: So, what are you going to do now?
9: Me? I don't know. I'm thinking of selling the place.
8: Yeah?
9: It's always been kind of a rough joint, even when my parents ran it. And now...
8: Now it's all carambos.
9: Don't say that word. You know the only reason I have this bar today? My dad hired a colored stock boy, and after they died, that kid's parents took care of this place and told me that it'd be mine when I came back. And they kept their promise.
8: So why sell?
9: I just don't think I can do it anymore without Frank.
8: You really loved him, didn't you?
9: Not like you think, but he was my best friend and a good partner.
8: Everyone said you two were shacking up.
9: He had his room, and I had mine. Look, this place is all I had, and I couldn't pay him at first, so the least I could do was give him a place to sleep.
8: I'm just saying that people were talking.
9: Yeah, well, so what? They'll talk about anything. I hate all those people anyway.
8: Don't say that.
9: It's true. Snooty, clannish bunch. How can you stand them?
8: They're all right.
9: You mean they don't treat you like an outsider?
8: Not the vets.
9: Oh, yeah.
8: They're good men. I don't think I would have stuck around if those guys hadn't taken me in. I don't know what I'd do without them. What's the matter?
9: Listen, I don't want to say anything bad about your best buddies, but sometimes...
8: What?
9: I just don't think it was a suicide.
8: What are you saying?
9: The police ruled it as a suicide, but you would have told me. He would have left a note or something.
8: Grace, you were the one who told the police he was depressed.
9: Yeah, and I'm sorry I did. They asked me. And silly me, what was I thinking? I was so upset that for a minute, I thought they actually gave a damn. They shut the book on his case so fast, my ears are ringing. They called it a kind of harakiri.
8: Harakiri?
9: Or harikiri, as they put it. They didn't care. Crazy Jap committed harikiri like those damn kamikaze pilots.
8: Grace.
9: Except he did it without a plane. Har, har, har.
8: Grace, no.
9: Har, har, har. He was killed.
8: Don't say that.
9: He was, and I bet it was one of your vet buddies.
8: Don't say that, Grace. I'm a vet.
9: They spit on him. They called him a coward, a traitor. You called him all those things yourself when you came in here that first time. You already knew who he was. How could that be? He didn't come from our camp. One of those guys told you. Probably the same person who told you I was in here. She lives there, shacked up with a no-no boy. Look, I know the 442 boys are heroes, and I know they are mostly good, decent men, but I watched a few of them bully Frank and saw how much they hated him, like they blamed everything rotten that happened to us on him.
8: Everything we did was to undo the things that people like him did.
9: He didn't do anything to you. You're mad at the wrong people.
8: We took what they gave us, and we still came through for this country. He and his friends got mad and gave up.
9: He made a choice. He took a stand. It's a free country.
8: Yeah? Well, not for us, huh?
9: Yeah, you're right. Not for us.
8: Grace, you're talking about good men.
9: Dan, good people can do awful things.
8: I know.
9: Good people locked us up in the desert.
8: They didn't kill us.
9: Speak for yourself. A lot of people died, Dan.
8: Don't I know that? You think you need to remind me?
9: Okay, Dan. Okay, I know.
8: Let the police figure it out.
9: Dan, I'm a Jap barmaid in a bad part of town whose Jap friend committed Harry Carey. Remember? A Jap is a Jap is a Jap. They think Frank's death is a good thing. I don't know if it's me or this bar that kills people. I have a feeling it's me.
2: Grace.
9: You better watch out. Don't get too close to Typhoid Grace. Hey, Dan, say something.
8: I don't know what to say.
9: Let's talk about dead people. See any of those in Europe?
8: I was a litter bearer half the time I was there. I saw a lot of dead people.
9: A litter bearer?
8: You know, I carried a stretcher. I carried the wounded and the dead.
9: Did you ever see anyone whose face you couldn't get out of your mind?
8: Oh, Grace, I don't want to talk about that.
9: Did any of them look sad?
8: Mostly they look scared, or in pain, or just asleep.
9: My mother's face was so sad. It was the saddest face I ever saw. I still see it sometimes.
8: There was one guy. He looked kind of funny. He looked so surprised, like...
9: How'd you know? My papa's mouth was a big O, just like that. Like, he was so surprised.
8: Your papa looked surprised?
9: Yeah, he looked like a cartoon drawing, except...
8: Except he wasn't.
9: Yeah, he wasn't.
8: I know exactly what you mean. Hey, your dad looked surprised, and your mom looked sad.
9: That's what I said.
8: Did you ever think...
9: No, I never thought. And I never think.
10: Who are you, Ms. Yamada Henke?
11: Joy.
10: Joy. And your father?
11: Still in the hizzle for shizzle. What are you doing?
10: I'm increasing the flow.
11: More hydration?
10: More morphine.
11: Oh, thanks.
10: You're welcome. You okay?
11: I guess I thought it would be sudden.
10: I did too, but the morphine will help.
11: You can do that?
10: Technically, well... For the purposes of making him more comfortable, yes. He hasn't been conscious since we pulled the tube, and I don't imagine that he will regain consciousness. So all we can do is guess at his feelings. I'm guessing he needs his drip increased.
11: I'm thinking you're right. Thanks, Doc.
10: Good. A friendly word. Maybe now I can walk to my car without looking over my shoulder.
11: I'm sorry about that.
10: Hey, no biggie.
11: I like a doctor who can say no biggie.
10: Thanks. I have many talents. I'm very well-rounded.
11: Are you hitting on me at my father's deathbed?
10: No, you are hitting on me at your father's deathbed. Shameful.
11: Wait, come back. I am not.
10: Okay, as long as you can maintain some sense of decorum.
11: Seriously, do you have a minute?
10: I've got like 10.
11: What made you change your mind about my dad?
10: Well, he was pretty clear on what he wanted, to say the least. So I decided I was being needlessly obstructionist.
11: Wow. Cool. So you just reversed fields.
10: I told you, I'm well-rounded. Have you ever thought about what you would do?
11: You mean if I...
10: Yeah.
11: Well... What would you do?
10: I asked you first.
11: Well, I couldn't do it. Not for me.
10: What if you were facing what he was facing?
11: I could still think?
10: Yes, but you couldn't communicate.
11: Yeah. Yeah, I'd have to say, keep throwing all the medical technology you can at me.
10: Your body is gone.
11: Keep feeding my brain.
10: Your severed head.
11: Do I still look good?
10: So you're okay with what your dad...
11: No. But what are you going to do? Still, I keep wondering. I mean, he's hanging on beyond all expectation. Maybe we were all wrong, and now we're basically starving him to death.
10: That's really not true. At this point, with his heart and his lungs, he's... basically going to die of congestive heart failure or his lungs are going to fill up with... Well, either way, he's going to die in his sleep. And that's not such a bad way to go.
11: Thanks. I feel better, I guess.
10: You don't want me to sugarcoat it, do you?
11: You're right. And as long as we're not sugarcoating things. Is he suffering? It sounds like he's suffering.
10: I imagine he's in a very deep sleep. It's possible that he's dreaming. I would hope that it's very pleasant.
11: Do you think there's any part of him that's aware that he's still here?
10: When you are dreaming, are you aware that you are asleep?
11: I'm aware that I'm alive.
10: In that case, it might be fair to say that he's aware of that fact as well.
11: You want it out ASAP. Why is he hanging on?
10: The medical answer is, some guys are tougher than others.
11: Thanks for not dazzling me with your medical terminology.
10: The other answer is, who knows what's going on inside there?
11: Oh.
10: Don't beat yourself up about it. It was his choice. That much was clear. That much is a blessing.
11: Yeah. Okay. Thanks, Dr. Park. You know, you're all right for a doctor.
10: Thanks, Ms. Henke. You're all right, too.
11: For a crazy murderess?
10: Joy, this is not murder.
11: That's not what I was... Thank you. Thank you. Thank you. Thank you. Thank you.
8: Thank you. Oh, God. Oh, jeez.
12: But how are you doing on the roof?
8: I saw you. I saw what you were doing.
12: I've seen you up here before. You're a damn peeping Tom!
8: And you're a damn pervert. I've seen the kind of people who go into that bar, and now I know why.
12: No, you don't know what you're talking about.
8: The hell I don't. Think I was born yesterday? I'm gonna call the damn cops.
12: Wait! Stop! They'll raid the bar.
8: That's right! And they're gonna put a stop to certain activities.
12: Listen, Dan. You gotta stop this right now.
8: I don't gotta do anything but my duty.
12: You'll hurt Grace! You gotta listen to me.

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2: Stand up for his country, and you couldn't stand up for grace. Stand up. Stand up. Stand up. What are you? Don't stare at me like that. Hey! Hey! What are you? Stop!
3: Oh, jeez. Oh, jeez. Oh, jeez. Oh, jeez. Oh, jeez. Oh, jeez. Oh, jeez. Oh, jeez. Oh, jeez.
4: Daddy, does it hurt? Does it hurt, Daddy? Please. It's okay. Don't worry anymore. Just let go. You can let go. It's okay. We'll be okay. Don't worry about us. We'll be fine. Really. We made it this far. We're gonna make it to the end in one piece. I promise. Daddy, please. Just let go. Maybe Mom's waiting for you. I mean, I know you're an atheist, but you never know, right? Maybe if you believe in something, that's where your mind takes you as it lets go. Do you think? Maybe if you believe in pearly gates and wings and harps, well, forget that. Where do you want to go? What do you want to see?
5: Joy?
4: Merv, where the hell have you been?
5: I brought someone. Dad, I brought someone. Come on in. It's okay. Grace, this is my sister Joy.
6: So nice to meet you.
4: So nice to meet you, Mrs.
6: Miss, or Ms. Hamamoto. But you can call me Grace. Oh, is this Dan? Oh, Dan. Hi, Dan. Dan, it's an old friend. It's me, Grace. Hello. Oh, you have such nice kids. I bet that means you've had a nice life, huh? Did you get everything you wanted? Seems like it to me.
4: Merv, let's...
6: My life has been good, too. Long. Boy, who knew that we would live so long, huh? You know that old joke? If I'd have known I was going to live so long, I would have taken better care of myself. I bet you know that one. I can tell. I understand that you were at the old folks' home for a while. Well, can't win them all. Did you know I moved to San Francisco after I sold the bar? I got a little place there with my friend. Oh, you would have liked her. She was nice. She reminded me a little bit of you. She could sing. Hey, remember that song you sang to me? I never forgot it. Blue skies. Say, did you ever go to a place called Agate Beach in Oregon? Somewhere west of Portland, off of 99, I think. Yeah, that was nice. Foggy, though. You know, I bought a car right after I sold the bar, and I drove down the coast. I left that night. After all, I didn't have a place to live anymore, and I was so sad. So sad. And I only got as far as Oregon when I started to cry, and with the fog, I couldn't see, and all the motels were full because of the weather. But there was this night.

0: nice hotel in Agate Beach. And they had a room. And that's where I met Helen, in the lobby. And that was the nicest weekend I ever had. Oh, it was so nice. I still think about it sometimes. Oh, are you okay? Should I get your kids? No? You sure now? Okay, if you say so. Hey, are you sleepy? That's okay. You don't need to open your eyes. It's okay. Merv said he thought you'd like to see me one last time. What for? I asked him. But he didn't know. Just a feeling, he said. So, what is it? Are you feeling guilty about things? I used to feel guilty all the time. But then I learned not to feel guilty. Shikata ganai, ne? It can't be helped. I used to think that was such Japanese, baloney. But it can make life so much easier, huh? Don't feel bad, okay? You said bad things, so did we all. You did bad things, me too. It's all over now, finished. Hey, remember that time you told me how you were a litter bearer in the war? Time to stop carrying the dead, huh? Oh, and one more thing. You were right. That day we met, it wasn't just the wind. I told someone how I felt about them. I told them that I liked them. And they hit me hard. Can you believe that? And I knew they liked me too, or I never would have said anything. But then they hit me. Right in the eye. Oh, well. Sometimes you hurt the one you love, huh? Ah, you're awake. You want a staring contest? Anyway, it was the worst day. But it was also a good day. And I never forgot it. Merv? Joy? His eyes are open. He's seeing.
1: Dad?
2: Is it time?
3: Hey.
4: Hey.
3: Your dad looks surprised.
4: And your mom looked sad.
5: Yep.
4: Did you ever think?
5: No, I never thought. I never thought.
0: And I never think. I never think.
6: Blue sky smiling at me. Nothing but blue sky. Do I see?
0: Now, Dan. My good friend, Dan.
4: We're friends.
0: Didn't you tell me so that day in camp?
4: Right.
0: Dan, are you crying?
4: No. I'm laughing.
0: Why?
4: Life, is this... I don't know.
0: You're such an oddball. Listen, Dan, it's time to go.
4: Oh, yeah. Okay, Chris. Can I tell you something?
0: Okay.
4: The whole reason I came here tonight, I just wanted to say that... I'm sorry.
0: For what? For what, Dan?
4: For not understanding. I didn't understand.
0: Hey, Dan. If not understanding was a crime, I guess we'd all be guilty, huh?
4: What do you mean?
0: It's been a real tough few years. And I don't understand any of it. Do you?
4: It has been kind of rough, hasn't it?
0: But it'll get better. It always does.
4: Yeah? I guess it will. Besides, she got the gun eye, ne?
0: That's right, Dan. What can you do?
4: Yeah. What can you do? Yeah.

0: This is LA Theater Works' production of Innocent When You Dream by Ken Narasaki, directed by Annalise Erickson. Starring in alphabetical order, Kurt Kanazawa as Frank Fujiyama, John Miyasaki as young Dan Yamada, Suzy Nakamura as Joy Yamada Henke, Ken Narasaki as Dr. Park, Rosie Narasaki as young Grace Hamamoto, Sharon Omi as adult Grace Hamamoto, Saab Shimono as Dan Yamada, and Greg Watanabe as Merv Yamada. Senior producer Annalise Erickson, prepared for audio by Mark Holden, recorded and edited by Neil Wilkinson, designed and mixed by Charles Carroll for the Invisible Studios, West Hollywood. Senior radio producer Ron Lipkin, Foley artist Stacy Martinez. Coming up next, a conversation with the playwright. Hi, everyone. I'm Susan Loewenberg, producing director of LA Theater Works. Today's conversation with Ken Narasaki is presented by the California Civil Liberties Public Education Program, a state-funded grant project of the California State Library. In addition to being a playwright, Ken is a distinguished actor whose resume includes a Lucille Lortel Award nomination for his performance in Greater Clements at Lincoln Center. He's also the former literary manager of East West Players in Los Angeles, the nation's longest-running Asian American theater. As a writer, his plays include Ghosts and Baggage, The Mikado Project, and No No Boy, which LA Theater Works recorded in 2021. And today, we're proud to present his play, Innocent When You Dream, which earned him the 2006 Pacific Rim Playwrights Award. Ken Narasaki, welcome to LA Theater Works.
1: Thank you, Susan.
0: Let's start from the beginning. Where does the title, Innocent When You Dream, come from?
1: Well, I think fans of Tom Waits will recognize the title. It's from his song, I think it was 1987, Innocent When You Dream. And the tone of the song really kind of spoke to what I wanted to present with the play. There's sort of a feeling of regret, of memory. And those were things I wanted to have in there. Even though I don't use the song in the play itself, I don't think we could have afforded the usage rights. but there was a couple lines like, let me see. It's such a sad old feeling. The fields are soft and green. It's memories that I'm stealing, but you're innocent when you dream.
0: Oh, so beautiful.
1: And,
0: yeah.
1: And I just, that was actually part of the inspiration for the play. I mean, there were a number of inspirations, but that was one of them.
0: Well, there's another song, Blue Skies, which appears throughout the play in different forms. Why did you choose that song? And what does it mean to you personally?
1: Well, this is kind of funny because it came pretty late in the rehearsal process. I think I was looking for pre-show music, you know, so I was looking for period music that would sort of set the mood. Then I came across Blue Skies, and the first two lines, blue skies smiling at me, nothing but blue skies do I see, just sort of reminded me of the kind of optimism that the Nisei, the second generation Japanese Americans, must have had to like come back and say, we're going to build our lives from scratch, and we're going to have nice lives, and we're not going to focus on the past, which kind of brings me to the last two lines, blue sky, oh, blue days, all of them gone, nothing but blue skies from now on. I thought that also kind of captured the feeling of like getting out of these concentration camps and a period of intense racism against them and just charting a positive path forward, which by and large, many of them did.
0: Yeah, I mean, for returning Japanese American veterans and their families released from the internment camps, it must have been a very difficult period after the war. starting over in a world they didn't recognize. I mean, can you talk a little bit about how people adjusted to this harsh new reality?
1: Well, I mean, I'm sure it runs the gamut. But I know that a lot of people who returned to the West Coast experienced immediate racism. You know, some of them had everything taken away from them and had nothing. They were starting literally from scratch. Other people had to endure having, you know, racial epithets spray painted on their houses, windows broken, being yelled at. I'm sure it wasn't easy. I think a lot of them dealt with it by turning inward, you know, into their own community and forming, you know, filling the needs that they wouldn't get from the outside community by themselves. One instance I can think of is my dad helped build the Nisei Veterans Club in Seattle. And it was him and all these returning Nisei soldiers building a place where they could just basically hang out. Mm-hmm. And it was because the veterans of foreign wars wouldn't let them have a chapter. So I thought that was like a really black and white example of how they dealt with external racism.
0: Ken, speaking of your dad, he was an Army vet who fought in the legendary 442nd Regiment and was one of the many people of Japanese descent who were sent to relocation centers during World War II. That's right. How did his experience shape Innocent When You Dream?
1: Well, you know, like so many Nisei, he almost never spoke about his experiences. In fact, he always kind of downplayed his experience in the war, which years later, I was listening to an interview of him by this Densho project, which was interviewing vets before they died, basically. They wanted to get their stories on tape. And there were all these crazy stories that he never told us. But every once in a while, he would say something. And one of the things he said once was that all he wanted when he got back was to have a normal life, to get married and have a family and just live a normal life, which is actually a line in the play and actually informed a couple of Dan's speeches in the play. Another story he told me was that when he was in Italy towards the end of the war, and then after the war ended, they stayed another 6 months to clean up. And he said on the day before they're going to get shipped back, one of his friends said, "They expect us to go back home and live a normal life? I don't even know what that is anymore." And then later on, he said that a guy killed himself. So there are just these little stories that I hear that would just kind of open up a vast sort of understanding of the kinds of pressures and existential pressures that they felt coming back. And you know, you realize these guys were 18, 19, 20 years old. They're kids, basically. And they
0: absolutely
1: just undergone this incredible trauma.
0: In the play, Dan, a U.S. Army veteran, gets into an altercation with Frank, who's a no-no boy who refused to sign the loyalty oath. Can you give us a brief history of the no-no boys and how they were viewed in the community?
1: Well, the term no-no boy comes from this loyalty oath that I think everyone in the camps had to sign, but men of draft age had a couple of extra questions they had to sign, which was, you know, do you forswear any allegiance to the Japanese emperor? Which a lot of them said, this is a trick question. I never had any allegiance, so how can I forswear it? And another one was, will you fight in the U.S. Army, wherever ordered? And some of them said, you know, as long as my family is in concentration camps, no, I won't. You know, so about 10% of the draft age men signed no to those two questions, and that's how they got the name. They later kind of got grouped with all these draft resistors who, you know, might have signed yes or yes no, but once they were drafted, they refused to go, and they were actually something a little legally, they were something different. All those guys went to prison.
0: I was about to say that a lot of them served time in jail.
1: Right. Yeah. Like they went to places like McNeil Island Penitentiary and just some very bad places.
0: Yeah.
1: And they were kept there until maybe a year after the war ended. But they all got grouped under the rubric Nono Boys. And a lot of the Japanese American community turned their backs on them and viewed them as traitors. I know a lot of vets, like my dad, felt like they were angry too. They thought what happened to them was wrong also, but they went and fought anyway to prove their loyalty and, in their minds, make life better for succeeding generations. So there was a huge split between the two people, to the two groups.
0: Was there any special restitution given to Japanese families after the war?
1: Yeah. In the late 80s, during the Reagan administration, of all things, the Japanese Americans really fought hard and lobbied Congress hard for reparations for the many people who lost everything. And it was a tough fight, especially because, and led mostly by the Sansei, basically my generation, who had to persuade their parents who actually were there to speak up. And this was a generation that never spoke about it. This was a generation that felt like the last thing they wanted to do was to remember those days. And once they did start to speak, it was a flood. It was a flood of emotions. And the flood appeared in front of this congressional hearing. And Ronald Reagan, who had actually, I think, had in some capacity spoken to the 442 coming back, remembered that experience. And it was actually his successor, George H.W. Bush, who signed the reparations into law, which was like, at the time when the Japanese Americans were fighting for this, everyone was saying, this is never going to happen. You guys are fighting a losing battle. And in this political climate, forget about it. So it was all the more remarkable that it happened.
0: I think about it sometimes, and it's marvelous, these wonderful people who just endured so much and then came back and just rebuilt their lives, It's a real tribute to them.
1: Yeah. And getting them to open up about that again. Yeah. I think if you speak to anyone of my generation, you'll find that they'll all say, oh, my parents never talked about it.
0: Yeah.
1: And, for the longest time, I'd hear my parents talking about, oh, he came from this camp. Or that was a guy from the other camp. And I thought, wow, summer camp must have been a really big deal when my parents were young. And it was only when I was in the seventh grade and was reading about World War II, and there was like one paragraph about the Japanese internment camps and what happened. I was just enraged and, in a way, radicalized in a small way.
0: So that was the first time that you really understood anything about what had happened.
1: Yeah. And so when I asked my parents about it, they did not want to talk about it. They said, why do you want to know about that? Mm. We went through that so you wouldn't have to even think about these things. And we go, well, we want to know. We need to know. But they just didn't want to talk about it.
0: The great actor, Sob Shimono, who spent time in two relocation centers himself, starred in the original stage version of the play as well as our recording. How did you get him to sign on to the original production?
1: Well, he had done my first play, Ghosts and Baggage, like several years before this. And I just thought he was so amazing. And he was the first guy I thought of for Dan.
0: Yeah.
1: Because my friend Alberto Isak was directing this play as well as, he had directed Ghosts and Baggage and was going to direct this play. He asked Sob and Sob agreed. And I was so happy because he was just perfect for Dan. And there's a funny story connected to this too. The first time we read through it, he read the scene, of himself, climbing out from the old folks' home and going to the bar and having the stroke, read it beautifully. And then the scene with his two adult children mm-hmm. happens. Then the flashback to the concentration camps happen. And he was just sitting there smiling, looking all around, like waiting for someone else to speak. And I said, "Saab, that's your line." He said, "What? I thought I was just playing the old guy."
0: So has there been any kind of reconciliation between the No-No boys and the soldiers or their descendants?
1: Well, you know, within the descendants, of course, I think, you know, those of us who followed just really, you know, most of us grew up after the civil rights movement happened or during the civil rights movement. And so we all looked at the No-No boys as heroes in a way, which, you know, angered our, you know, those of us whose parents were veterans, it angered them, you know, a lot. But, you know, we could see how both people, the veterans and the resistors, sort of stood up for Japanese American civil rights and equality. So I think amongst the descendants, I would say almost all of us, you know, feel the same way. But you know, in their generation, I think the split lasted for a lifetime. In my later play, the adaptation of No-No Boy, the novel No-No Boy, I spoke to some of the resistors who were still alive at the time, and they were still very angry at the veterans. Mm. And by the same token, when I spoke to the veterans, they were still angry at the No-No boys. Mm. And, you know, and they, I think some of them socialized. They, you know, they weren't completely ostracized, but I remember my parents sometimes referring to No-No boys in kind of a disparaging way, mm-hmm. even though they were friends
0: yeah.
1: or they were ran in the same social circles. So there was some rapprochement, but I think the anger remained.
0: Can you talk a little bit more about the legacy of the camps and how they affected later generations?
1: Well, I mean, I'm sure you're familiar with the term intergenerational trauma. And, that's basically what happened to all of us, I think. I know for the Japanese Americans and that generation in general, there was a feeling of like you put your best face on for the world, mm-hmm. you know, and that meant, you know, being happy and nice and pleasant. And that the anger, the repressed rage that was the way they dealt with the emotions, you know, again, the Japanese American and that generation in general, was to just shove it down. Well, it had to come out somewhere. In a lot of cases, it came out within the family, because you can do it behind closed doors. And everyone knew that, you know, you didn't speak about what happened behind those closed doors. And
0: you said it came out in the family. Can you talk a little bit more about that?
1: Well, I know in my case, my own parents, you know, both expressed their rage in different ways. They, my father in the more male way of yelling and punishing, and my mom in her way of, you know, just being unreasonably angry and blowing up for what appeared to us to be no reason.
0: Mm.
1: And, you know, working on this play and then No-No Boy, and then another play I wrote, which dealt more directly with intergenerational trauma, I had lots of people going, "Oh God, that's my family." Mm. And I thought, "Oh, we're the only ones. We're the only freaks who had these parents with these who were rageaholics." And I just talked to so many other sansei who said, "That is exactly what happened to my family." So that was really something. And it makes complete sense. I mean, mm-hmm. they were young people when they went through this. And again, their way of dealing with it was to bury it. Mm-hmm. And I think we all know now that's like a recipe for disaster.
0: There's a tragic history of anti-Asian violence throughout American history, from 19th century riots to the Chinese Exclusion Act and the World War II relocation camps. And then came the pandemic. and anti-Asian hate crime soared. Did you or anyone you know experience any kind of attack?
1: Well, first I want to say there was another period where it surged, which was in the 1980s when people were afraid of Japan becoming dominant over the U.S., mm-hmm. economically dominant. And I experienced a lot of direct racism at that point, you know, a lot of people just, you know, calling you Jap again, like 40 years later. And it really made me realize that all it took was some geopolitical event for them to turn on us again, mm-hmm. because we are the perpetual foreigners in this country, that no matter how many generations we've been here, we look like foreigners to, you know, many white Americans. And so I think when the pandemic happened and when Trump was, you know, saying that it was the China flu, it was the Kung flu, we all knew that we were in trouble. I didn't experience anything directly except for one, which I experienced that I thought was kind of comic at the time because it made no sense. But I was walking around the corner outside and another guy was coming around the other corner and he literally jumped backwards and said, you know, get away from me, you Thai looking MF.
0: Oh.
1: And I wasn't afraid because clearly he was afraid.
0: Yeah.
1: And I didn't think about it, you know, in terms of a hate crime, but it was like, mm-hmm. you know, that was
0: absolutely.
1: It came from the same place, mm-hmm. fear. And my other friends, I knew other people who, you know, had experiences where no one said a slur, so they couldn't say exactly whether to report it as a hate crime. But like a friend of mine was riding on the bike paths in Santa Monica and another white guy on a bike coming towards him suddenly said something loudly about Americans. And then he spat in the general direction of my friend's bike. And my friend was going, what the hell? You know, because who spits at a bike? You know, who spits yeah. in the general direction of someone who's coming your way? And then he put it together. American spitting at me. Oh. And Chironomi, who was in the play, in the production, said that she would be walking her dog and this one neighbor would always yell at her, you know, for walking her dog in front of his place. And she was going, she just wrote him off as a cranky old guy till she realized he didn't yell at anyone else who was walking their dogs past his place. So she also went, oh God, I can't really report this because he didn't call me a name, but I was the only one he was yelling at consistently. So it was things like that.
0: Yes.
1: That happened. And of course there were many well-documented cases that were, you know, directly, you know, pointing towards the pandemic and the atmosphere that had been whipped up by our former president. And so there were, you know, there were those, and then there were the more amorphous ones that, you know, you have to track backwards and go, oh, I think that was it. That was aimed at me.
0: Exactly. Yeah. So Ken, what do you want people to take away from listening to Innocent When You Dream?
1: Well, you know, many things. But, you know, for Asian American audiences, I really wanted people to come away with a sense of their parents, their grandparents, as really multidimensional people, you know, who not only went through these things, but it had an effect on them. And that they came from all walks of life and they responded to this in different ways. And, you know, and I wanted a similar thing to reach non-Asian audience, you know, that these were people that happened to do. It wasn't some, you know, unfortunate incident in history. These were people. Mm-hmm. And it was an entire generation that experienced it. You know, not to mention the Issei generation, the immigrant generation. And that, again, they were full-fledged human beings of different walks of life, you know. And I really feel like theater, more than any other art form, can really bring you into people's lives. You're you're like a fly on the wall listening to these people's private lives.
0: Absolutely. Yeah.
1: So I thought this was the best way to bring that about.
0: Well, it's a beautiful play. And thank you. Thank you so much, Ken, for joining us today and for letting us record Innocent When You Dream.
1: Yeah, thank you so much for having me and for producing Innocent When You Dream. I'm so grateful.
2: Next, we'll hear an excerpt from an upcoming show. Journey's End by R.C. Sheriff, adapted and directed by Martin Jarvis. It's March 1918, and World War I is raging in Europe. In the trenches in northern France, a group of British officers, led by the war-weary Captain Stanhope, ready themselves for a major German attack while facing their worst fears.
3: Well, cheer out.
4: Cheer out.
3: Stanhope asked me to come and take over. He's looking after the men coming in.
4: Splendid.
3: I heard it was a quiet bit of lineup here.
4: Well, yes, in a way. But you never know. Sometimes nothing happens for hours on end. Then, all of a sudden, over she comes. Rifle grenades, Minenwerfers, and those horrid little things like pineapples, you know.
3: Yeah, I know.
4: Swish, swish, swish, swish, bang!
3: Yes, all right, all right. I know.
4: They simply blew us to bits yesterday. Minis, enormous ones, about 20. Three, bang in the trench. I really am glad you've come. I'm not simply being polite.
3: Too much damage?
4: Awful. A dugout got blown up and came down in the men's tea. They were frightfully annoyed.
3: Nothing worse than dirt in your tea.
4: By the way, you know the big German attack's expected any day now?
3: It's been expected for the last month.
4: Yes, but it's very near now. There's funny things happening over in the Bosch country. You can hear it all night. More trains in the distance, puffing up and going away again, bringing up loads and loads of men.
3: Yes, it's coming. Pretty soon now.
4: You here for 6 days?
3: Yes.
4: Then I should think you'll get it. Right in the neck.
3: Well, you won't be far away. Come along, let's do this handing over. Where's the map?
4: Here we are. We hold about 200 yards of front line. We've got a Lewis gun just here and one here. Sentry posts where the crosses are.
3: Where do the men sleep?
4: I don't know. The sergeant major sees to that. The servants and signalers sleep in there. Two officers in here and three through there. That is, if you've got five officers.
3: We've only got four at present, but a new man's coming up tonight. He arrived at transport lines a day or two ago.
4: I hope you get better luck than I did with my last officer. He got lumbago the first night and went home. Now he's got a job lecturing young officers on life in the front line.
3: Five beds, you say? Is this the best one?
4: Oh, no, that's mine. The ones in the other dugout haven't got any bottoms to them. You keep yourself in by hanging your arms and legs over the sides. Mustn't hang your legs too low, or the rats and all your boots.
3: Got many rats here?
4: I should say. Roughly about 2 million. But then, of course, I don't see them all. Well, there's nothing else you want to know, is there?
3: You haven't told me anything yet. What about trench stores?
4: You are a fussy old man. Anybody would think you were in the army. Here you are. Everything's written down. Rifle grenades, Mills bombs, the lot.
3: I expect Stanhope would like to see you before you go. He always likes a word with the company commander he's relieving.
4: How is the dear young boy? Drinking like a fish as usual.
3: Why do you say that?
4: Well, damn it, it's just the natural thing to ask about Stanhope. Poor old man, it must be pretty rotten for you being his second in command, and you such a quiet, sober old thing.
3: He's a long way the best company commander we've got.
4: Oh, he's a good chap, I know. But I never did see a youngster put away the whiskey he does. He didn't go home on his last leave, did he?
3: No.
4: I suppose he didn't think he was fit to meet Papa. You know his father's vicar of a country village?
3: I know.
4: Imagine Stanhope spending his leave in a country vicarage sipping tea. He spent his last leave in Paris, didn't he?
3: Yes.
4: I bet it was some leave.
3: Do you know how long he's been out here?
4: A good time, I know.
3: Nearly 3 years. He came out straight from school when he was 18. He's commanded this company for a year, in and out of the front line. He's never had a rest. Mm. Other men come over here and go home again ill, and young Stanhope goes on sticking it, month in, month out.
4: Oh, I know. He's a jolly good fellow.
3: And because he stuck it out till his nerves got battered to bits, he's called a drunkard.
4: Not a drunkard, just a hard drinker. But you're quite right about his nerves. They are all to blazes. Last time out resting, we were playing bridge, and something happened, some silly little argument, and all of a sudden he jumped up and knocked all the glasses off the table, lost control of himself, and then he sort of came to and cried.
3: Yes, I know.
4: You heard about it?
3: He told me.
4: Did he? We tried to hush it up. It just shows the state he's in. You know, Osborne, you ought to be commanding this company.
3: I?
4: It sticks out a mile. I know he's got pluck and all that, but damn it, man, you're more than twice his age. And think what a dear, level-headed old thing you are.
3: Don't be an ass. He was out here before I joined up. There isn't a man to touch him as a commander of men. He'll command a battalion one day. If...
4: yes, if.
3: You don't know him as I do. I'd go to hell with him. Come along, finish handing over and stop blithering.
4: There's nothing else to do.
3: What about the logbook?
4: God, you are a worker. Oh, well, here we are. Right up to date. Here's my last entry. 5 p.m. to 8 p.m., all quiet. German airman flew over trenches, shot a rat.
3: Did he?
4: No, I shot the rat, you ass. Well, finish up your whiskey. I want to pack my mug. I'll leave you that drop in the bottle.
3: Thanks. Here.
4: I'll be off.
3: Aren't you going to wait and see Stanhope?
4: Well, no, I don't specially want to see him. He's so fussy about the trenches, I expect they're rather dirty. He'll talk for hours if he catches me. Well, I hope you have a nice 6 days. And don't forget about the big attack.
3: Oh, Lord, no, mustn't forget that. I'll make a note in my diary.
4: There we are. Do I look every inch a soldier?
3: Yes. I should get quite a fright if I were a German and met you coming round a corner.
4: I should hope you would.
3: Shouldn't be able to run away for laughing.
4: Now, don't be rude. Well, I'm damned. Still at it.
3: What is?
4: Why, that earwig. It's been running round and round that candle since tea time. Must have done a mile.
3: I shouldn't hang about here if I were an earwig.
4: Nor should I. I'd go home. Ever had earwig races?
3: No.
4: Great fun. We've had them every evening.
3: What are the rules?
4: Oh, you each have an earwig and start them in a line. On the word go, you dig your earwig in the ribs and steer them with a match across the table. I won 10 francs last night, had a splendid earwig. I'll give you a tip.
3: Yeah?
4: Well, if you want to get the best pace out of an earwig, dip it in whiskey. Makes them go like hell.
3: Right, thanks awfully.
4: Well, I must be off. Cheero.
3: Cheero.
5: One and two is with Maud and Lou. Three and four, two girls more.
6: Excuse me, sir. Can I lay supper?
3: Yes, do.
6: Thank you, sir.
3: What are you going to tempt us with tonight, Mason?
6: Soup, sir. Cutlets and pineapple.
3: Cutlets?
6: Well, sir. Well, yes, sir. Cutlets.
3: What sort of cutlets?
6: Now, sir, you got me. I shouldn't like to commit myself too deep, sir.
3: Ordinary ration meat?
6: Yes, sir. Ordinary ration meat. But a new shape, sir. Smells like liver, sir. But it hasn't got that smooth, wet look that liver's got.
7: This is company headquarters, sir. Thanks. Better go down, sir.
8: Yes,
9: right,
8: sir.
3: Hello?
9: Good evening, sir.
3: You the new officer?
9: Yes. They told me to report here.
3: Good. We've been expecting you. Sit down, won't you?
9: Thanks.
3: On the box is best.
9: Ah.
3: I should take your pack off.
9: Oh, right.
3: Will you have a drink?
9: Well...
3: You don't drink whiskey?
9: Oh, yes. Just a small one, sir.
3: Whiskey takes away the taste of the water.
9: Oh. Yes?
3: And the water takes away the taste of the whiskey. Just out from England?
9: Yes, I landed a week ago. Well, here's luck, sir.
3: Good luck. A cigarette?
9: Thanks. Do you...
3: Light it from the candle. Ever been up in the line before?
9: Oh, no. You see, I only left school at the end of last summer term.
3: I expect you will find it a bit strange.
9: Yes, I do. A bit.
2: 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Sheriff. Coming soon from L.A. Theatreworks.
10: L.A. Theatreworks was founded in 1974 to give voice to underrepresented groups, to bring attention to new plays and playwrights, and to produce plays that address critical issues. 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
11: 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BBC World Service is coming up next on KUOW FM Seattle, KUOW Tumwater, and KQOW Bellingham. Clouds and rain overnight tonight, a low of 43 degrees. I'm Katie Sewell. Thanks for joining us.
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8: BBC World Service, it's 7 hours GMT. Welcome to Weekend with Julian Warica. A growing Ebola outbreak in the Democratic Republic of Congo is declared an emergency of international concern.
14: This is our 17th Ebola outbreak. We know how to keep it under control. The challenge is to stop people thinking of it as a mysterious illness and ensure they seek proper health care.
8: Can Iran and the United States ever resolve their differences?
15: I know this may sound very naive, but I think Americans need to understand that Iranians, the Iranian people, are not the Islamic Republic of Iran.
8: We hear from a hostage held captive by Iran in 1979 and the curator of the Holy See Pavilion at the Venice Biennale, inspired by the life and work of St. Hildegard of Bingen. That's all on Weekend after the World News.
16: BBC News with Moira Alderson. Russia has come under what appears to be the biggest Ukrainian drone attack since the start of its invasion. The military said it shot down more than 500 drones overnight across 14 regions. Gabrielle Sungalaite reports.
17: Officials in Moscow say 3 people were killed and 17 injured. Drones are reported to have hit several buildings, including near a city oil refinery. The governor of the Moscow region, Andrei Vorobyov, said emergency teams were also working to rescue a person who got trapped under rubble. The barrage comes 4 days after Russia launched a slew of drone attacks across Ukraine, killing at least 24 people. President Volodymyr Zelensky said Ukraine would retaliate.
16: The World Health Organization has declared an Ebola outbreak in the Democratic Republic of Congo as a public health emergency of international concern. Nearly 90 deaths have been recorded so far, and medical experts have warned the current strain of the virus has a very high mortality rate. Here's Shingai Nyoka.
18: The number of suspected Ebola cases in the eastern DRC has risen by over a third. Officials believe that more than 330 people are now infected. The outbreak is concentrated around 2 border towns where high population movement could spread the disease further. The African Union's Center for Disease Control has called for heightened cross-border monitoring as Uganda confirmed its first fatality, an imported case. This is the DRC's 17th outbreak, but this current strain is rare, with no set vaccine or treatment, authorities say.
16: A former Venezuelan industry minister has been extradited to the United States. Alex Saab, a wealthy Colombian-born businessman, was a close associate of the deposed Venezuelan president Nicolas Maduro. He was arrested in Caracas in February during a joint operation by the US and Venezuelan authorities. It's not clear what charges he faces. Mr. Saab had previously been detained in Cape Verde in 2020 and was extradited to the US to face money laundering charges. A commission convened by the World Health Organization is calling for climate change to be declared as an international public health emergency. That's the highest form of health alert. The Independent Advisory Panel wants the WHO to take immediate action, as Danny Eberhard explains.
19: The Pan-European Commission's message is stark. Climate change is not a future threat to be managed. It's an immediate and growing crisis. The WHO's Europe Regional Director, Hans Kluger, calls it a health emergency, security threat and an economic time bomb, all rolled into one. Every year of delayed action compounds the costs, the panel argues. The health of current and future generations are harmed by excess heat, air pollution, floods and the spread of infectious diseases.
16: World News from the BBC. The search for the bodies of 4 Italian scuba divers in the Maldives has been suspended after a military diver involved in the search mission died. A Maldives government spokesman said Mohamed Mahoudi was taken to hospital in a critical condition but later died. 5 Italian divers lost their lives on Thursday while exploring an underwater cave. Only one body has so far been recovered. South Korea's prime minister has warned a planned strike at Samsung Electronics on Thursday could cause economic losses beyond imagination. Kim Min-suk urged the company and union members to reach a compromise on pay. He said the government was considering emergency mediation to try to resolve a dispute about performance-based bonuses. Negotiations are due to resume on Monday. Samsung is the world's biggest memory chip maker. A North Korea women's football team has arrived in South Korea to play in the Asian Champions League semi-finals. Naegeo-ryang, which means my hometown, are the first North Korean athletes to travel to South Korea since 2018. They're also the first ever North Korean women's football team to enter the South. A surprise winner has been crowned at this year's Eurovision Song Contest, Bulgaria. Dara finished top of the leaderboard in Vienna with a high-energy performance of her song, Bangaranga. It's Bulgaria's first ever Eurovision victory. Peter Allison was in the hall.
20: Bangaranga, the winning song in the 70th Eurovision Song Contest. It's a shock result as it hadn't been among the favourites for the competition. Much of the build-up to this year's contest focused on Israel's inclusion. It was seen by many as controversial due to Israel's military action in Gaza, with Iceland, Ireland, the Netherlands, Slovenia and Spain not entering this year as a result.
16: That's the latest. BBC News.
8: Six minutes past 7 GMT. Welcome to Weekend from the BBC World Service with me, Julian Warwick. With me throughout the programme, Nadeem Houri, the Executive Director of the Arab Reform Initiative. Nadeem is in Paris, and here in London, Orisha Lutsevich, Deputy Director of the Russia and Eurasia Programme and Head of the Ukraine Forum at Chatham House. To southern Africa, Ebola, no stranger to the Democratic Republic of Congo, which has seen more than a dozen outbreaks since the virus was first identified there 50 years ago. But medical experts in the African country are concerned about the latest outbreak of the infectious disease, which is spread through direct contact with bodily fluids. The DRC Health Minister, Samuel Roger Kamba, has warned it's a strain with a very high death rate, but he sought to reassure the public.
21: We've had confirmation that this is Ebola. The strain is already known. It notably struck in Uganda and also here back in 2012. There are no vaccines or specific treatment. But this is not our first time dealing with the epidemic. This is our 17th Ebola outbreak. We know how to keep it under control. The challenge is to stop people thinking of it as a mysterious illness and ensure they seek proper health care.
8: Well, 80 people are known to have died so far, so why such a high rate of deaths already? Jason Kindrachuk is a virologist at the University of Manitoba in Canada, and he's worked on the virus in the DRC.
22: I think the real kind of thing to think about with this is that the rate of the overall case fatality rate for this, not as high as what we've seen with other Ebola virus outbreaks, with other Ebola virus species, but it's the extraordinary number of cases that we've seen in such a short period of time. So there's a real need right now to figure out how many people have been not diagnosed yet, how far the virus has reached, and how quickly this can get contained.
8: Is it known how it's spread at this stage?
22: The issue for us, we can reflect back with the West African Ebola epidemic and obviously many, many different outbreaks in DRC. It's that close proximity to people that are sick, right? Traditional burials certainly can exacerbate the amount of transmission we see in communities, but also the provision of healthcare to patients that are sick if they don't have the proper PPE for healthcare workers. So for us right now, it's trying to identify those patients that are sick, making sure that they're isolated and making sure that healthcare workers are safe.
8: I refer to what the health minister in DRC has said, that there is no vaccine and no treatment available for this particular strain of the virus. Is he right about that?
22: Yes, and I think that's what is making many people nervous. And again, reflecting back on that situation over a decade ago back in West Africa, the current vaccines that are licensed are not currently licensed for this particular species or strain of Ebola. That makes it much more difficult because now we don't have that ability to deploy vaccine immediately out to areas where we've seen transmission. So a lot of it is now trying to do that contact tracing, find those patients, and those people that have not been documented to be infected yet, and to try and make sure that they're isolated so they don't continue to spread the virus.
8: What should people know at this stage about symptoms, particularly people who think they might be at risk here?
22: You know, this is the, again, the difficult part for Ebola is that those early symptoms are very nondescript, right? It's, you know, many cases they're described as influenza-like illness, general malaise, fever. For us, the good thing so far is that transmission does not occur prior to symptom onset from what we've seen in past outbreaks. But as soon as people are symptomatic, that means that those biological fluids can have virus. So, you know, people that are feeling generally unwell, which again, in an area like DRC, where there's a lot of other diseases, we need to get those people to healthcare access and facilities as quickly as possible.
0: You mentioned what happened in West Africa a few years ago. People will remember that and the scale of it. Yeah. Are we looking at something similar here, potentially?
22: Well, you know, in talking to colleagues today in Kinshasa and other regions, I think we're all reflecting on that with a sense of nervousness, right? The fact that we're looking at this right now and saying we need to backtrack to figure out how many cases have been undocumented as well, how broadly this has already spread between regions. We've seen cases now in a couple in Kampala and a case in Kinshasa now. You know, it brings back a lot of those memories. I think we've learned a lot in terms of containment. Certainly the DRC, those frontline folks and healthcare workers there, they're the best in the world at being able to deal with Ebola virus disease. But the reality is that this is already spinning out of control. We need to get that contained as quick as possible.
0: Jason Kindrachuk, who's a virologist at the University of Manitoba in Canada, on that Ebola outbreak in the DRC. Now, closer to home in terms of London, it's been a tumultuous week in British politics. The Prime Minister, Sir Keir Starmer, appears to have lost much of his authority. Many of his own members of Parliament view him now as an interim leader who will remain in office until arrangements are made for him to be replaced, although he does not see it that way. Several names have been put forward to possibly take over from him. Among the former Health Secretary, Wes Streeting, he resigned from Keir Starmer's government. And the Mayor of Greater Manchester in the north of England, Andy Burnham, who's not yet in Parliament and will have to win a by-election before he could then run for the top job. But the Education Secretary, Bridget Phillipson, has told BBC Radio that as far as she's concerned, Keir Starmer has her full support.
1: Keir Starmer continues to have my full support. It's an incredibly difficult job. It's been really tough and bruising and very draining couple of weeks for everybody. I know how much people are hurting. I also know that we are facing a time of big challenge, both at home and abroad. And it's important that in those times, we continue with the level-headed leadership that we need.
0: But the opposition Conservative Party leader, Kemi Badenoch, says the governing Labour Party has no solutions to Britain's problems.
4: We've seen the Health Secretary resign because he wants to be Prime Minister. The Labour Party is only interested in themselves. They are not governing the country. Andy Burnham wants to rock up and just be Prime Minister despite being out of Parliament for a decade. There's only one party that is actually holding them to account in Parliament. That's the Conservative Party. Just this week, we came out with some alternative solutions for government in the King's Speech, how we can drill our own oil and gas in the North Sea, how we can make power cheaper. And we will have a candidate in that by-election so that the people who live there will be able to vote for those policies.
0: Well, calls for Keir Starmer's resignation grew within the Labour Party after it suffered heavy losses in local elections last week.

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4: I'm Windsor Johnston with these headlines. Louisiana Senator Bill Cassidy has lost his Republican primary after President Trump backed one of his challengers. Cassidy had faced backlash from Trump supporters after voting to remove the president following the January 6th attack on the U.S. Capitol. The Long Island Railroad strike is continuing after contract talks failed over the weekend. Limited shuttle buses are running as officials urge commuters to work from home if possible heading into Monday morning. Gas prices in the U.S. are climbing again ahead of Memorial Day. AAA says the national average for regular gas is now above $4.50 a gallon amid higher oil prices and tensions in the Middle East. I'm Windsor Johnston, NPR News in Washington.
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6: This is Weekend Edition from NPR News. I'm Aisha Roscoe. When you fill up your car, what comes out of the pump is usually not just gasoline. It's a mix that includes ethanol, a biofuel made from corn. Usually that mix is 10% ethanol, 90% gasoline. But there's a push to boost that to 15% ethanol called E15. Backers say that would help American farmers who are struggling right now. And they say it would make gas cheaper. Last week, the U.S. House passed a bill that would allow E15 year-round and nationwide. Joining us now is Elizabeth Elkin. She's a reporter at Bloomberg who covers biofuels. Thank you for being here.
7: Hi, thanks for having me.
6: So, obviously, the idea of cheaper gas sounds pretty great right now, but would more ethanol in gas actually bring down prices?
7: Yeah, it's a great question. Biofuels advocates say it will. They say that because ethanol is currently cheaper than gasoline, because of all of the things going on in the world, right, that increasing the amount of ethanol sold will ease those costs for consumers. When you go to put gas in your car, if you're at a station that sells E15, you'll see that the sticker price is probably significantly cheaper than other types of gas. So that gives the biofuels advocates some weight. But it is a little bit more complicated than just sticker price at the pump, right? So federal law requires refiners to blend a certain amount of biofuels into gasoline and diesel every year. That's been around for decades. It was put in place to build up domestic demand for biofuels and to support like rural communities where farmers live. Smaller refiners are exposed to high costs of complying with obligations to blend. It's

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1: And this is Weekend Edition on KUOW 94.9, Seattle's NPR News Station. Good morning. I'm Kevin Kniestead. Would adding more ethanol to gasoline lower prices at the pump? We'll talk to Bloomberg reporter Elizabeth Elkin about

0: This is Weekend Edition from NPR News. I'm Aisha Roscoe.
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2: 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Thanks for spending part of your Sunday with us. I'm Kevin Kniestad. News headlines from NPR are next. And in 7 minutes, we'll hear how the Saturday primaries in Louisiana were notable for two reasons. GOP Senator Bill Cassidy lost his seat, and voters were left confused after the governor rescheduled the U.S. House races.
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1: 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Good morning. I'm Kevin Kniestad. Hope your weekend is going well. The British Prime Minister Keir Starmer is fighting to save his job. We'll speak to political commentator Raphael Baer about whether the UK is becoming ungovernable coming up next.
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1: 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Good morning. I'm Kevin Kniestad. Thanks for being with us this Sunday morning. Would adding more ethanol to gasoline lower prices at the pump? We'll talk to Bloomberg reporter Elizabeth Elkin about a bill that would allow 15% ethanol blends year-round. That conversation is next.
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4: I'm Nora Rahm with these headlines. Officials in the United Arab Emirates say a drone strike targeted the country's only nuclear power plant, sparking a fire in its perimeter. No injuries were reported and radiological safety levels were unaffected. The UAE has previously accused Iran of attacking its energy infrastructure. Health officials say at least 80 people have died during an Ebola outbreak in the Democratic Republic of Congo and Uganda. The World Health Organization has declared a public health emergency.

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1: And this is Weekend Edition on KUOW 94.9, Seattle's NPR news station. Glad you're here. I'm Kevin Kniestad. Up next, it's that time. Time to play the puzzle with Puzzle Master Will Shorts.
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1: Mostly sunny today, highs near 63 degrees. We'll see some clouds roll in overnight, lows around 48. Right now in Seattle's University District, 51 degrees at 940.
4: I'm Nora Rahm with these headlines. At least four people were killed in Ukrainian strikes on Russia overnight. Russian officials say at least three of the deaths occurred in villages near Moscow. They call it one of the largest attacks by Ukraine since Russia's full-scale invasion 4 years ago. The strike against the Long Island Railroad in New York is in its second day. Negotiators have failed to reach agreement on a new contract. And jury deliberations are to begin tomorrow in Elon Musk's case against OpenAI. He's suing the artificial intelligence company he helped found, claiming it has betrayed its founding mission as a nonprofit lab. I'm Nora Rahm, NPR News in Washington.

0: This is Weekend Edition from NPR News. I'm Aisha Roscoe.
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2: 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I'm Kevin Kniestead. 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
2: A mostly sunny Sunday today. Highs right around 63 degrees. It's 51 degrees in Seattle at 10 o'clock.
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6: The moon, or the emotional center of Code Switch, is really about illuminating these difficult but fun conversations around the invisible architecture of culture. So very on point. And then your rising sign is Leo.
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6: 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You're going to listen to me. 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
8: Live from NPR News in Washington, I'm Nora Rahm. President Trump is reportedly prepared to drop his $10 billion lawsuit against the IRS. In exchange, a $1.7 billion fund would be set up to compensate people who believe they were wronged by the Biden administration. Democratic Congressman Jamie Raskin told ABC News this is illegal and unconstitutional.
9: The judgment fund was set up by Congress in the 1960s for the purpose of paying actual court judgments against the United States. If somebody, say, a member of the armed services is injured by a military doctor and they bring a lawsuit and a judgment is entered against the U.S., that can be paid, or they could settle a case like that with a valid cause of action. This, of course, is a political grievance fund.
8: He said Trump could use the money to pay off his friends. Raskin says if people believe they have a case, they should bring it to court like every other American and prove it. He says the idea that Donald Trump can just pass it out like a pardon is absurd. Thousands of people mobilized for voting rights this weekend across the South, and more rallies are planned. The Gulf States Newsroom's Joseph King reports from Montgomery, Alabama.
10: A large crowd made up of faith and political leaders and people from all over the country rallied together in Montgomery. The rally comes as Republican lawmakers in the South redraw congressional maps following the Louisiana versus Calais decision. U.S. Representative Alexandria Ocasio-Cortez appeared at the rally. She says she believes legislators proposing new maps are driven by race.
11: This is absolutely a racist attack on our voting system.
10: Almost immediately after the ruling, Alabama legislators proposed to redraw their maps. the state has only two Democratic districts that are majority black. Redrawing could eliminate one or both. For NPR News, I'm Joseph King in Montgomery.
8: The World Health Organization has declared the Ebola outbreak in Uganda and the Democratic Republic of Congo as a public health emergency of international concern. It says there have been more than 80 deaths suspected to be linked to the disease. Michael Koloki has more on the story.
12: In a statement, the agency said that the outbreak in the two countries poses a risk to other nations and called for international coordination in the surveillance of the disease. The agency warned that there are no approved vaccines or treatments for the Bundibugyo strain of the Ebola virus that has been identified in the current outbreak. It advised that those infected with the strain, as well as people they have been in contact with, should not travel internationally unless as part of a medical evacuation. However, the UN board he also called on countries not to close their borders or restrict travel out of fear, as this could result in people using informal, unmonitored border crossings. For NPR News, I'm Michael Kaluki in Nairobi.
8: And you're listening to NPR News in Washington. Officials in the United Arab Emirates say a drone strike targeted the country's only nuclear power plant, sparking a fire in its perimeter. No injuries were reported and radiological safety levels were unaffected. The UAE has previously accused Iran of attacking its energy infrastructure. Iran has repeatedly attacked Gulf states that host U.S. military bases. The United Nations is warning that conditions in Cuba are getting worse. NPR's Ada Peralta reports a de facto oil blockade by the U.S. is disrupting health care.
13: A U.N. delegation visited Cuba for 3 days. They found that a de facto oil blockade by the U.S. means that some hospitals have faced power outages for as long as 20 hours. The U.N. found hospitals have had to delay more than 100,000 surgeries, and they are struggling to provide basic services. Saying Cuba poses a national security threat, the U.S. has tightened sanctions on Cuba. The Cuban government says money is so tight it is often having to decide whether to buy food or medicine. The two countries are involved in negotiations. President Trump has said he wants fundamental changes in Cuba, but the Cuban government has said neither their form of government nor their leadership is on the table. Ada Peralta, NPR News, Mexico City.
8: Michaela Esposito will become the first woman to represent the U.S. in welding at the World Skills Competition in China, described as the Olympics of the skilled trades. Esposito, a community college student from Michigan, says welding doesn't take any brute strength. It's actually very fine and precise. But she says being the first female to qualify is very cool. I'm Nora Rahm, NPR News.
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4: You're listening to It's Been a Minute from NPR. I'm Brittany Luce, here with New York Magazine features writer Madeline Leung Coleman. We're continuing our conversation about the growing popularity of Pilates and some of the weird politics getting attached to it. You know, as we have been saying a bit, there is this kind of symbolic version of Pilates that's pinging around the internet. Culturally, what kind of ideas go along with Pilates right now? Like, what's associated with it now and why?
5: Some of the ideas that have been getting dumped into Pilates include the idea of being almost effortlessly thin, being wealthy or at least upwardly mobile, being attractive to men, very importantly, to men. Part of why Pilates has really burst into pop culture consciousness recently is because it's been referenced on a couple different big reality shows. So on Love is Blind.
4: Yes.
5: And in an interview with someone who was on Secret Lives and Mormon Wives, women have either on camera been told by the man that they're with that they should be doing Pilates every day or that they only want to be with the kind of person who does Pilates every day. And that is hilarious to hear coming out of the mouths of these guys because you know that if these guys saw a bunch of different videos or workouts, they could not pick Pilates out of a lineup.
4: For those of you who haven't seen the specific examples that Madeline's talking about, there was this guy on Love is Blind, latest season, and my husband and I watched this. We were baffled. He was breaking up with his fiance, of course, his fiance of like, I don't know, a couple weeks. And she was very cute and sweet doctor. She had a gorgeous home. She had it going on, but she also didn't have time for like a lot of back and forth. She was like an infectious diseases doctor. She had serious stuff to do. And he told her that she wasn't the right one for him and that he wanted a woman who did Pilates every day.
6: Somebody who like works out all the time and like has like a different type of, I don't know.
7: A different type of like body?
6: It's just like somebody who does Pilates every day or like someone who's like working out every day.
4: And she was as baffled as you might imagine. And also, as you mentioned, Jesse Draper from The Secret Lives of Mormon Wives, you know, also claimed her husband, who she's getting a divorce from, allegedly told her she needed to do Pilates every single day. It's very possible that these men would not know how to pick a Pilates move out of a lineup. However, they have a very strong idea that it seems like they're calling upon of sort of like how we're thinking about Pilates now, which like you said, is like this effortlessly thin woman who's attractive to men and perhaps, you know, has the money to be taking these classes because Pilates has never been cheap. There are places you could go, of course, that might cost a little bit less, but still it's quite an expensive activity. It feels like it's kind of tied to this idea of like this ideal woman or like this idea of like the perfect stay-at-home wife or a type of trad wife. I don't know. It's like it's almost like she's the ultimate trophy wife, someone who does Pilates in this way.
5: Yes, Pilates has become the exercise for women who want to show to strangers online that they are well kept by a rich man. When I was working on my story for New York Magazine about Pilates, I was really honestly taken aback to discover how much content had been made by adult women of their own free will talking about how they were staying hot for their

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0: Tune in to Morning Edition weekdays from 4 to 9 a.m. It's currently 57 degrees and mostly cloudy here in Seattle's University District. We are still expecting it to get a little bit warmer with a high of 63 today. Low of 48 degrees tonight. It's 2 o'clock.
3: Imagine. A woman 101 years old. She loves her family, loves her community, loves the legacy she's created after a long, rich life. And then knowing her time is short, through chance, through fate, she finds a trove of almost forgotten letters that transport her back to another time. Which is all well and good, but the memories she uncovers and the path those recollections lead her down threaten the fabric of everything she's built over the last century.

0: Live from NPR News in Washington, I'm Janine Hurst. Veteran Senator Bill Cassidy lost his Republican primary and the chance to seek a third term representing Louisiana. NPR's Franco Ordonez reports the outcome underscores the perils of going against President Trump.
1: The senator lost his primary 5 years after voting to convict President Trump on impeachment charges following the January 6 riots at the U.S. Capitol. Louisiana voters instead chose to send Trump-backed Representative Julia Letlow and State Treasurer John Fleming to a runoff. The defeat shows that despite Trump's low polling numbers on the economy, the president still holds a tremendous grip over the Republican Party. The president, who reveled in the loss on social media this morning, is now turning his ire toward another Republican he deems disloyal, Congressman Thomas Massie of Kentucky, whose primary is on Tuesday. Trump posted that Massie is, quote, an even bigger insult to our nation than Cassidy and must be voted out. Franco Ordonez, NPR News.
0: The United Arab Emirates says a fire broke out from a drone strike at its nuclear power plant in Abu Dhabi. The UAE says the attack had no impact on radiation safety levels and didn't attribute it directly to Iran. NPR's Aya Batraoui has more.
2: The United Arab Emirates says the drone struck an electricity generator outside the Barakah nuclear power plant's inner perimeter on Sunday. The International Atomic Energy Agency says it was informed by the UAE that radiation levels remain normal. It says emergency diesel generators are currently providing power to part of the plant, the only one of its kind in the Arabian Peninsula. The UAE says the drone came from its western border, where neighbor Saudi Arabia borders Yemen to the south and Iraq to the far north. In an apparent reference to Iranian proxies, senior Emirati diplomat Anwar Gargash wrote on X the attack, quote, whether carried out by the principal perpetrator or through one of its agents, represents a dangerous escalation. Aya Batraoui, NPR News, Dubai.
0: A day after announcing Ebola cases in the Democratic Republic of the Congo, the World Health Organization declared the outbreak an international public health emergency. NPR's Jonathan Lambert has more.
3: So far, Africa CDC officials are reporting 87 suspected deaths and over 330 suspected cases. The outbreak was only announced Friday. The high number of deaths, coupled with cases outside of DRC, has officials worried about further spread. An emergency declaration helps coordinate response. The cases are concentrated in the Ituri province of DRC, a mining region that borders South Sudan and Uganda. The area is remote, but many people come and go for work. In Uganda's capital, two people who'd recently traveled to DRC came back sick, and one died. The outbreak was sparked by a rarer strain of the Ebola virus, for which there are no approved tests or vaccines. Jonathan Lambert, NPR News.
0: You're listening to NPR News from Washington. As the climate warms, rain around the world is increasingly falling in big bursts, with more and more of them followed by dry spells. That's according to a new study out of Dartmouth College. Abigail Giles from Vermont Public has more.
4: The researchers looked at 40 years of satellite imagery and precipitation data from around the world. They found rainfall is consolidating especially dramatically in the Rocky Mountains and in South America. They say it's hard for soil, rivers, and lakes to absorb all this water at once. Corey Lesk is an author on the study, which was published in the journal Nature.
5: Unfortunately, it's a drying effect pretty much across the globe, which means that in a climate that is warmer, where precipitation comes in stronger bursts that are less frequent, that's going to leave less water around for us.
4: The scientists say this could mean these places see more floods, even as water resources get depleted in the long term. For NPR News, I'm Abigail Giles.
0: At the weekend box office, the Michael Jackson biopic, Michael, took the top spot with an estimated $26 million in its fourth weekend. Worldwide, the film's made more than $700 million. In second place, The Devil Wears Prada 2, with $18 million, reaching more than $540 million worldwide. In third place, the relationship horror movie Obsession debuted with $16 million in ticket sales, and that exceeded expectations. Rounding out the top five, Mortal Kombat 2 and The Sheep Detectives. I'm Janine Herbst, NPR News in Washington.
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9: Okay, so about a decade ago, I wander into the wrong Chicago Hilton conference room, and there's this guy. He's shaggled, bespeckled, sort of surrounded, speaking to a group of young writers, audio producers and makers. He's talking to them about how to speak to people. And he says something to the effect of, whoever you are, just be that. Just do that. And really, since then, I've marveled watching him do that. This unfolding, evolving, stretching into his own singular voice, now lauded as one of the most celebrated storytellers of our time, Jonathan Goldstein. His podcast is called Heavyweight. And on it, on Heavyweight, and you're going to want to subscribe immediately, Jonathan sits down with people to help them solve one of those problems they don't know how to tackle any other way. Maybe a lost connection, unsolved mystery, perhaps a friendship that ended without closure. Whatever it is, Jonathan digs in and tries to help them make it right. And I kid you not, what you're about to hear. I'm in a grocery store, and this episode stopped me in my tracks, and I think it's gonna stop you too. I saw the setup there is. Snap Judgment proudly presents, very proudly presents, Heavyweight.
10: Hello.
11: Hello, is this Barbara?
10: No, this is Deborah.
11: How are you related to Barbara?
10: I don't know who Barbara is.
11: Although this might sound like a classic Cheech and Chong routine, it's actually me phoning Deborah. Deborah, you should know, is 102 years old. Yet, it is I who is having the senior moment. Oh my, I'm so sorry. For some reason, I think I thought your name was Barbara.
10: It's okay. I've lived long enough, I could take any name.
11: I'm phoning Deborah, her name is Deborah, because she made a discovery recently that has turned her life on its head. It all began with a phone call from her daughter, Lee.
10: She called me several months ago, and she said, Mom, given your age, I'd like to help you clear out your storage room. So I said, fine, when are you coming? She said, now.
11: The storage room is a room in Deborah's Bronx apartment. She affectionately calls it the snake pit. It's where expired vitamins and broken kitchen appliances collect. While cleaning it out, her daughter Lee saw something that caught her eye.
10: And she walked out of the storage room with a cardboard box.
11: Written across the top of the box were Deborah's initials. And beside those initials, underlined in black ink, were the words, go through. When Deborah lifted the lid, she uncovered something she'd stashed away long ago and had never gone through.
10: 256 letters written to me when I was 21.
11: The letters, tied up in ribboned bundles, were from Deborah's first love, a man named Jerry Robbins.
10: We were engaged to be married.
11: Oh.
10: Okay, I'm sorry.
11: Jerry was killed in World War II on Christmas Eve, 1944.
10: My future was shredded, as well as the man that I loved.
11: And had you forgotten about these letters?
10: I didn't forget. I just found his death so disturbing, I couldn't take it. So I sequestered that aspect of my prior life away and never looked at it again.
12: She has a really powerful ability to flip the switch, as she calls it.
11: This is Deborah's daughter, Lee.
12: Put it away, not think about it.
11: And that's just what Deborah did. To escape the grief of Jerry's death, she threw herself into graduate school, got a master's degree in social work, and from there, life just kept unspooling. She married a man named Irving, who was an attorney and a good provider, and together they raised three kids. But all the while, through 64 years of marriage, through every move, every new chapter, Deborah kept the box with its lid closed shut. Until recently. Nearly 80 years after Jerry's death, and over a decade after the death of her husband, Irving, Deborah was finally ready to open the box and start reading.
10: Every letter, every postcard, and every V-mail.
11: Email?
10: V-mail.
11: Oh.
10: The letter V as in victory.
11: Right. Right. Will you listen to me? V-mail, as I only later learned, was a method the government used to get soldiers' letters to their families. And as Deborah read these letters, something began to happen.
10: I fell in love with Jerry again.
11: Not only did the box contain Jerry's handwritten letters, but also a number of his poems and short stories. Jerry, Deborah tells me, was an aspiring writer with big dreams.
10: His absolute motivation was to write, write, and compose. If he had a pencil or a pen in hand, he'd seek out paper to write on.
11: The sheer volume of letters, their depth and detail, attest to this. And each day, sometimes all through the day, Deborah would read and reread Jerry's words. And as she did, she felt him return to her. It was like time had collapsed.
10: How can a 101-year-old woman, whose hormones have long since shriveled, fall in love again?
11: Deborah's daughter Lee noticed the change that came over her mother, how re-energized she'd become. And Lee thought that was wonderful. To a point.
12: There's a thin line because she started slipping into what we would call Jerry land.
11: Oh, what is that?
12: That is, not to label it too much, but a kind of overarching obsession with all things Jerry.
13: All she did was live in Jerry land.
11: This is Deborah's other daughter, Lauren.
13: And every time I called her up or would see her, it would be, Jerry said this and Jerry said that.
12: She would spend all my conversations with her just talking about Jerry.
14: It sounds a little bit, the way you describe it is like, you know, like when a teenager's in love, you know?
12: Yep.
14: They're just drawing like the person's name and heart,
12: yeah,
14: you know, in
12: yeah.
14: their notebook or something.
12: Yeah. You just can't help but talk about it all the time.
11: Lauren says their mother stopped watching movies, reading books, attending the classes she took online.
13: I was concerned about it. Lee was concerned about it. We all kept saying, here, Mom, here's a great book. Read this. Watch this. Why don't you invite people over? And it was truly like she was in a bubble.
11: Also concerning to Lauren is how, since the discovery of the letters, Jerry has threatened to eclipse her late father, Irving. For proof, you need look no further than Deborah's living room. On an entry table by the door is a photograph of Irving, but beside her favorite chair is one of Jerry.
13: sitting right next to her, and my father is off to the side. What the hell?
14: How does that make you feel?
13: Weird. Strange.
11: Deborah, for her part, insists her feelings for Jerry have no bearing on the love she feels for her late husband. But this passionate side of Deborah is new to Lauren.
12: I always say we become more of ourselves the older we get.
14: Do you think so?
12: I think so. Don't you?
14: I'd like to think so, yeah. I mean, it certainly seems like with your mother, I mean, she continues to grow, you know?
12: She does. There's a great line I love to quote, and it's from Metallica.
14: Metallica?
12: The heavy metal bands. And they one of the lines is, "My lifestyle determines my death style." And I think it's a great line. Like, not, she's not dying, but, you know, I think we just keep becoming more.
14: Yeah.
12: And, I'm sorry for all these texts. My husband just got nominated for 2 Emmys.
14: Oh, my goodness. That's fantastic.
12: Yeah.
11: As it happens, Lauren's husband is the award-winning documentary filmmaker Joe Berlinger. Among his work, Some Kind of Monster, an exploration of Metallica's experience in group therapy.
12: He just got nominated and my whole family is like, yay, that's great, congrats.
11: Good for him. But you know what's also good? As good, if not better, than being nominated for TV's most prestigious award? Helping people. And right now, I'm going to help Deborah with something she's taken to calling her mandate.
10: When I was a daughter, I had an obligation to my parents, as a student to my teacher in my school, as a wife and a mother to my family. But now that I've lived this long, my mandate is to do something with these amazing letters.
11: Deborah hopes to honor Jerry by giving his writing an audience. It occurs to me that I have an audience, and perhaps if Deborah and I read through the letters together, it would fulfill her mandate and allow her to move on. I put the idea to Lee.
14: Do you think, like, getting something out there into the world would allow her to leave Jerryland?
12: Yeah, I do. Because he'll always be 21. He'll always be a writer who never got to live his potential. So there's this quality of stuckness or stasis getting his work out there. It's almost like she gets to the end.
10: Can you come to my apartment?
14: Well, I'm in Minnesota.
10: I wouldn't fly out where you are, but if you can come to my home, I would be eternally grateful for as long as I last.
14: Well, I mean, I would love to see the letters, and it would be really nice to meet you in person.
10: Okay, Mr. Goldstein, so come look.
14: Yeah.
10: Said the old lady to the young man.
11: And so, it looks like this 56-year-old young man is heading off to New York. Because like the writing on the box says, maybe the only way out is to go through.
9: The Heavyweight episode continues right after the break. 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
7: 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It took several weeks for my producer Phoebe and me to read

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1: Clay makes it unanimous.
2: Deborah and Jerry had been friends since their elementary school days in Brooklyn, but their friendship was beginning to blossom into something more.
3: What were you guys doing until all hours of the night?
1: Talking. As passionate as it was never consummated, which is my regret.
3: It is a regret.
1: Oh, intensely so.
2: Deborah says she was waiting for marriage.
1: But we would have had a hot time together. I forgot that I'm being recorded.
2: Jerry lived over an hour away by subway, and before texting, emails, and the prevalence of phone calls, weekend rendezvous were planned out over letters. Jerry's writing is clever. In one missive, he invites Deborah out to a show for New Year's Eve. When she doesn't give him a straight answer, he sends a follow-up. To help you make a decision and for your convenience, you will find on page 4 of this letter a ballot. Just check one and mail within the next week. The ballot shows two options. Yes. And yes. Be it in his letters or his short stories, Jerry had a way with a closing line. His fiction often showcased an ironic reveal in the final sentence. In one story, the peacenik babbling in the mental institution turns out to be a former war commissioner. In another, the motorist who stops to help a stranded woman turns out to be an executioner on his way to put the woman's son to death. They were like Twilight Zone episodes, almost 20 years before the show went on the air. Jerry shared drafts of these stories along with poems. Deborah appreciated his lyrical turns of phrase.
1: I call them Jerryisms. Instead of war, he says, man-made madness.
2: As a student at Columbia studying to be a writer, Jerry was exempt from the draft, but in the winter of 1943, he decided to leave school and enlist. Aside from his parents, Deborah was the first person he told. Since one of my guiding rules, he wrote, has always been to thine own self be true, I feel I can't stay out any longer, just paying lip service to my beliefs. From boot camp, Jerry's letters arrived in Deborah's mailbox every day. His clever short stories with the tidy Twilight Zone endings gave way to reportage. Jerry detailed the eccentric characters he met, the sergeant with a jaw like a rock, the chaplain who was a secret lush. But he also shared his feelings. In one letter, he described the first time he stood before a mirror and saw himself in uniform, how it gave him chills. As training became more grueling and the thought of war more present and real, Jerry sought refuge in Deborah, summoning her presence during lonely evenings at camp or long marches in the heat. I didn't mind walking because I wasn't alone. You were with me, walking by my side and keeping me company all the time. We spoke about 1,000 things, my furlough, the invasion, what we're going to do together when I come back. I recited poetry to you, and when no one was watching, I put my arms around you, held you close to me, and whispered, I love you, into your ears. Jerry and Deborah created a ritual which they enacted at 10 o'clock each evening. Jerry called it their nightly meeting. When the hour struck, they dropped whatever they were doing, and in the absence of a telephone, each would simply think of the other. I close my eyes, Jerry wrote. The world fades away. And then, it's now.
1: Now.

0: is one of our secret words. The only thing that was real was here and now. Through the ebony of night, I reach out for you. And from across the wide expanse of sea, you come. Your eyes flashing, your body warm and curved. This is the only place. This is the only time. Here and now.
1: Do you want to read another letter? This one will be a special one.
0: Sure. So here I go again, doing things crudely and probably very badly. Honey, I want to get engaged on my furlough. I needn't add that I'm anxiously and eagerly awaiting your reply. Just say yes.
1: And here, Deborah recites from memory her reply from over 80 years ago.
0: My answer to you is yes, yes, yes.
1: Back at boot camp, time marched on. And in the fall of 1944, Jerry received notice. He was going to be deployed. But before his deployment, he was granted a final furlough. So he went home to see Deborah, where he gave her a ring. Together, they made plans for the future, talked about everything that lay ahead once he was home for good. And then, standing on the subway platform in Washington Heights, they said their last goodbye.
0: I can almost feel it. I remember kissing him and saying, "This isn't good. I don't know what's happening." And I went into the train and I cried hysterically all the way till the last stop on that train.
1: Jerry's company was shipped off to England, where American soldiers were preparing to join the fight in mainland Europe. Unbeknownst to them, they were destined for one of the deadliest campaigns of World War II, the Battle of the Bulge. But they never made it there. Jerry was among more than 2,200 men loaded onto a troop ship on Christmas Eve. The ship was bound for Cherbourg, France, just a short trip across the English Channel. But hours later, just 5 miles from the entrance to the harbor, a torpedo struck. A survivor described the slender silver missile cutting through the water and colliding with the ship as having shaken the vessel from stern to stern. Hundreds of men in the lower decks were killed instantly as the sea rushed into the massive gash. Those who made it to the upper decks weren't much better off. They'd not been briefed on how to lower the lifeboats or free the rafts that might have carried them to safety. That, they were told, was the job of the crew. But the crew, a Belgian outfit, spoke little English and had little loyalty to the American troops aboard. And so it happened that many crew members abandoned ship, while the Americans aboard still had no idea they were slowly sinking. Many soldiers were presumed to have gone down with the ship. Others were lost to injuries and hypothermia. In the end, 763 men died. Jerry was one of them. After 6 months of training, he saw one day of war. The scale of death was so needless, the failed emergency response so poor, that for decades, the U.S. government covered up the details. Survivors risked losing their veteran benefits if they talked. And so, when a family was notified that they'd lost a loved one, only the barest details were shared.
0: I was in Jerry's parents' home. His mother and father were in the room. They handed me the telegram.
1: In the months before he died, looking towards the war he was about to enter, Jerry wrote a poem. "All I ask for, God, in the brief second before eternity swallows me up, a glimpse of the world that is to be, where no man need make a prayer like mine. Then will I know there is meaning amidst this man-made madness.
0: In a certain way, I've never verbalized this, but in certain way, the discovery of those letters have turned my life upside down because I don't feel as happy as I used to feel. I really don't.
1: It's the first time I've heard Deborah say this. I thought for Deborah, Jerryland was a happy escape, and it seems it can be, but there's sadness there too. After discovering the box, Deborah found herself having nightmares. The letters abruptly end in 1944, so in place of an actual ending, Deborah's mind crafted its own. She dreamt of Jerry in the water. She dreamt of him frozen in the English Channel. And it was like a piece of Deborah was stuck there with him. Recently, though, I learned something that might help Deborah to work herself free. A few months ago, a genealogist friend of the family was doing some digging and turned up something surprising, something that Deborah never knew. Jerry's body wasn't in the English Channel, nor was it buried somewhere in Europe. Jerry's body had actually been repatriated back to America and interred in a Jewish cemetery called Mount Lebanon. And it turns out, the cemetery is not an hour's drive from Deborah's apartment. To move on from Jerryland, maybe Deborah needs more than just to revisit the past or honor the past. Maybe she needs to grieve it. Leaving the house at 102 is not so easily done, and Deborah has yet to visit Jerry's grave. I ask if it might be something we could do together.
0: Anything that brings me closer to him, I'm game.
1: After the break, Jerry.

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1: 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I'm Kirsten Hettinger. 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
1: The annual U District Street Fair is well into its second day here in Seattle, but the weather's nice, and there is still a few hours to come on down and catch some of those free performances or check out some of the booths.
0: Welcome back to Snap Judgment. I'm Nathan Washington, and we're listening to the Heavyweight episode, already in progress.
4: Just as I'm about to book a minivan for our visit to the cemetery, I receive an invitation to a video conference.
5: Hi, hello.
6: Hey, sorry, I had to, log in.
4: Deborah's Emmy Award-winning son-in-law, Joe Berlinger, also wants to come to the cemetery to film for his own project about Deborah.
6: I mean, we're all such huge fans of Heavyweight that we're so excited that you're engaged.
5: Yeah. I mean, right back at you. We love what you do. So
4: we have I a pet hamster in my fanny pack? Allow me to explain my lack of enthusiasm about Joe's participation.
6: You know, when I go out and I do something for Netflix or whatever, it's a little bit...
4: The world of documentary is a hierarchy that breaks down thusly. Netflix documentaries, the top floor penthouse suite. Audio documentaries, the underground parking garage where audio documentarians park their used Ford Fiestas. So as much as I love Joe's work, let's just say Metallica doesn't have two lead guitarists. Let's just say it only has one. And according to the internet, his name is Kirkley Hammett. And on this documentary shoot, I'm the Kirk.
6: It's not like we're going to be dueling interviewers or anything like that. I want to assure you of that.
4: Oh,
6: I just want to be a fly on the wall and observe what's happening. You know,
4: Canadian etiquette dictates my not saying no. But I will be documenting you, Joe Berlinger, documenting me, as I document Deborah. On a sunny morning in October, we all meet at Deborah's.
7: Hello.
5: Hi.
7: Hi.
8: Hi, Jonathan.
5: Hi. Hi.
4: Deborah is seated by the window wearing a colorful kerchief around her neck. The sunlight illuminates her shoulder-length white hair in a puffy halo.
8: I'd like to say a few words, if that's okay.
5: Of course.
4: Deborah has prepared a speech about Jerry that she'd like to recite at his gravesite. In fact, a few days earlier, she left a phone message saying it would be 4 minutes long, suggesting she'd already timed it and practiced it just to get it all right. My worry is that with a speech already committed to memory, Deborah might have already decided how and how much she wants to feel.
7: Yep, thank you.
4: We load into the van. Deborah, her aide Javi, her daughter Lee, and my producer Phoebe. Joe seats himself up front, the papa. Ostensibly, it's so he can silently record Deborah and me in the seats behind him. Silently.
6: So, Jonathan, what are we doing today?
5: Well,
4: Being questioned on one's own podcast is not unlike being strapped into a baby seat in one's own 14-seater van, which, might I add, one paid for. Rather than demanding that everyone in the van pause their various recording devices so I can throw a full-on Kirk Lee Hammett-level artistic tantrum, I instead do this.
9: We are heading off to the Queen's Cemetery.
4: I obey my master. Master. That's a Metallica reference. We ride through Washington Heights, where Jerry grew up, past the grounds of the World's Fair, where he and Deborah spent many a summer's afternoon.
8: That was the greatest dates we ever had.
4: Together, they marveled over futuristic architecture, the debut of the first television, portraits of a hopeful future. When we arrive at the cemetery, we consult the map. The cemetery is so large that it has streets, and the streets have names.
8: Jerry's not on Paradise Avenue, is he?
10: He actually is just off here.
8: He is? How about that?
11: Okay. We're ready to go. Take space, Mom.
8: Okay.
11: I got the stones.
4: We all get out of the car. According to the map, Jerry's grave isn't far. Deborah's aide wheels her towards the aisle of tombstones.
8: Okay. What's going through my mind now is a letter from Jerry saying there's so many things I want to do with you. Oh, my. Oh, there. Oh.
4: And suddenly, there it is, the headstone. Beloved son and dear brother, Private Jerome Robbins, Jerry.
8: Oh, God.
11: Do you want to do this?
8: Yeah.
11: Okay.
8: Jerry.
9: We brought along the Kaddish, if you wanted to say it.
8: You don't have to bring it to me, I know it.
9: You know it, okay. Yeah.
8: Dalvius Kaddish. Oh, my beloved Jerry. Chayekom, Yeyekom, Chayekom.
4: When she's finished with the prayer for the dead, Deborah remains quiet. But then, something happens, something she hadn't planned for or prepared for. Taking in the sight of all those tombstones, she just starts talking.
8: Ugh, what a waste. This one, 19. This beloved one, 22. The other one, 20. No more wars. Please, please, no more wars. There are too many beautiful, healthy young veterans who are lined up here and probably never had a chance to live. What thieves warmongers are. Warmongers are thieves of life that was never lived. Man-made madness. Man-made madness. Okay, I said enough, Jerry.
4: Deborah will later tell me that she surprised herself. For all the words she'd prepared, these words, she said, came from the guts. To get through her long life, Deborah learned to box up the pain and store it neatly away. But maybe, if you live long enough, everything, even those buried things, rise to the surface again, searching for light.
12: Ready?
13: 1, 2, 3.
12: One more step, Mom.
13: I know.
4: We all load into the van and settle back in for the journey back to the Bronx.
9: How are you feeling?
8: I thought it would be painful. And it wasn't painful. I got a refill of energy. It was a little bit of stealing from his strength. And that really came from being with Jerry.
4: A young man, at a time when he needed love most, conjured a spectral companion to journey by his side. And now, almost a century later, an old woman does the same. It's the sort of ironic twist that could have flowed from Jerry's pen.
11: Hey, Joe, you want some nuts?
8: Or a banana?
14: Nice.
8: What about a banana?
4: Back in the van, Joe reminds Deborah that it's his daughter, Deborah's granddaughter's, 31st birthday.
8: Oh, that's right.
14: Should we call her?
8: Huh? Yes.
4: When she gets home, Deborah will return some phone calls, maybe take a nap. All the little things that make up a life. All the little things that make up the here and now.
14: Happy birthday.
8: Happy birthday to you. Happy birthday to you.
11: Happy birthday.
8: Off key.
11: Sarah.
8: Off key.
15: Oh my gosh, so

0: This episode of Heavyweight was produced by Phoebe Flanagan and me, Jonathan Goldstein. Our senior producer is Kalila Holt. Our supervising producer is Stevie Lane. Editorial guidance from Emily Condon. Special thanks to Chris Neary, Lucy Sullivan, Ben Nadif-Haffrey, and Greta Cohn. Special thanks also to Daria O'Connor, Jack Eiferman, and Alan Andrade, the author of the book Leopoldville, A Tragedy Too Long Secret, which is a great read if you want to learn more about the sinking of Jerry's ship. Deborah is publishing a collection of Jerry's writing that will soon be available on Amazon. You can find more information about the book at waitformeworld.com. Her daughter Lee has been working on a screenplay about Deborah and Jerry. As for Joe, he has two Netflix documentaries coming out early next year. Emma Munger mixed the episode with original music by Christine Fellows, John K. Sampson, Blue Dot Sessions, Bobby Lord, and Emma Munger. Additional scoring by Chris Zabriskie. Our theme song is by The Weaker Thans, courtesy of Epitaph Records. This is the end of our season, the final episode, but we'll be back in the spring with some more fun stuff, so keep an ear out. And we've got a new season coming your way next fall, so if you have a story for us, don't be withholding, okay? Email us at heavyweight@pushkin.fm. Happy holidays to all, and thank you for your continued support and listenership. I'm Jonathan Goldstein. Ta-ta. Ciao for now. Adieu. Don't use that stuff at the end. But you could put that part in. You could put in the part of me saying, don't use that stuff at the end. And then you could put in the part where I'm saying, don't use this stuff. Okay? It'll be fun.
1: 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And if you enjoyed this episode of Heavyweight as much as I did, know there is more amazing Heavyweight storytelling available right now wherever you get your podcast. Next up, there's a special type of magic that only happens when you've got just one shot. 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

We were the first Filipino family to move into Clinton, Maryland. As soon as we arrived into our new home, my mom, a nurse, super Catholic and a hypochondriac, started making the sign of the cross with Lysol. I have two sisters named Faith and Charity. My name is Reggie. There is no hope in the family. While I was growing up, my mom would say to me, "Reggie, why do you want to sleep over the neighbor's house there? They will murder you." "Psst, Reggie, come on now. Practice your piano lessons." My mom gave me piano lessons because for Filipinos, it was like old-fashioned karaoke. A big hit was "Memory" from Cats. "Reggie, come on now. Play me the Cats. Your titos and titas are here to hear me sing the Cats. Psst, come on now."

I am beautiful, dear. My mom would sing that song off key while everybody applauded with a plate of pancit noodles on their lap, sipping Pepsi and hailing her a Filipina Barbra Streisand. Afterwards, she wouldn't sing anything else. She'd just run back into the kitchen, laugh like a Smurf, and make more pancit noodles. But I, too, wanted to be a performer. I saw the movie Fame, and I imagined myself shenaying past the Silver Queen cornfields of Clinton, Maryland. And I could

0: It was then that I decided I would be a performer. And I signed up for every performance opportunity that I could. I signed up for the NAACP Afro Academic Cultural Technological Scientific Olympics of the Mind Oratory Competition. And I won a gold medal presented to me by Kim Fields, Tootie from the Facts of Life. Reggie, I know that you will win the NAACP contest because as a nurse in the nursing home, I am helping all the black people. And the black people are praying to God. And God is giving you blessings. So, anak, keep doing it. Doing it. Act. Act. So I did. And I auditioned for television parts. And I got a call back for America's Most Wanted. And I told my mom. And she said, Reggie, that is so good for you. I know that you could be the killer. So she told everyone at church, and they were praying that I would get the killer parts. It was a novena campaign. And finally, I was the killer. And everyone at church came up to my mom and they said, Mrs. Cabico, your son was so great on America's Most Wanted. And she said, oh, well, yes, he was always very mean to me and his sisters. Well, with all the money I got performing, I bought myself a car. And I auditioned in Washington, D.C., every regional theater part I could get. And I finally got my first acting role. It was a servant with no lines. I'd be coming home late at night, and my mom would be pacing back and forth. Reggie, if you're an actor, I do not want you to do these soap operas because you will lead the people to sin. Reggie, be like Oprah. Reggie, you are my Oprah. I know that you will help me retire and send your two younger sisters to college. My mom dragged me to the other side of the living room. As I walked over, I saw a huge light. And as I got closer, I saw this lighted glass stand with all of my awards. It was like each certificate had its own light bulb. It was like a trophy Christmas tree. Mom, what's this? Reggie, this is your shrine. My mom was not going to let me go. My dream of performing in Times Square was not in this Clinton, Maryland living room. I'm just a servant with no lines. I'm not the patron saint to your immigrant dreams. Mom, I'm not your Oprah.
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2: 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KQD in San Francisco is Snap's orbiting hall of justice. No Snap Studios content may be used for training, testing, or developing machine learning or AI systems without prior written permission. On Team Snap, the union represented producers, artists, editors, and engineers are members of the National Association of Broadcast Employees and Technicians, Communications Workers of America, AFL-CIO, Local 51. And this is not the news. No way is this news. In fact, you could find some old letters from a former paramour, and you would still not be as far away from the news as this is.

0: that's the show, folks. I'm Molly Webster. This is Radiolab. Catch you later.
1: Hi, I'm Gabby. I'm from the Bay Area, California, and here are the staff credits. 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Soren Wheeler is our executive editor. Sarah Sandbach is our executive director. Our managing editor is Pat Walters. Dylan Keefe is our director of sound design. Our staff includes Jeremy Bloom, W. Harry Fortuna, David Gable, Maria Paz Gutierrez, Sindhu Naina Sambandan, Matt Keelty, Mona Madgaukar, Annie McEwen, Alex Neeson, Sara Kari, Natalia Ramirez, Rebecca Rand, Anissa Vitsa, Arian Wack, Molly Webster, and Jessica Young, with help from Gabby Santis. Our fact-checkers are Diane Kelly, Emily Krieger, Natalie Middleton, Anjali Mercado, and Sophie Semai.
2: 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Thanks for joining us. 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
4: Howard Schultz, ex-Starbucks CEO, seller of the Sonics, announced he was leaving Seattle back in March. Now he's published an op-ed raising concerns that Seattle isn't friendly to businesses.
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2: It's 61 degrees in Seattle. Tonight, some clouds, low 47. Tomorrow, sunny in the afternoon, high 67. It's 4 o'clock.
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7: Parents strongly supported the ban. Students were not super optimistic that any of these things would change.
6: Lean into the debate over whether Seattle is still a business-friendly city.
8: As Amazon's pouring a lot of jobs and money into our downtown, they almost also became an enemy.
6: Examine if Washington's ferry fleet will see smooth sailing or choppy waters as it addresses aging boats and staffing shortages.
9: If one boat goes out for an unplanned reason, there's no backup.
6: And analyze whether shopping at Costco actually saves you money.
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11: Live from NPR News in Washington, I'm Janine Herbst. Ukrainian strikes on Russia overnight left at least four people dead and a dozen others wounded. NPR's Joanna Kakissis reports Moscow's calling it one of the largest attacks carried out by Ukraine since Russia invaded more than 4 years ago.
12: At least three of those killed were in villages near Moscow, according to social media posts by local government officials. The wounded were near the entrance of Moscow's oil refinery. Ukrainian President Volodymyr Zelensky posted video footage that appeared to come from the oil refinery attack. It showed black smoke billowing from the site. What looked like a drone flew overhead. Zelensky said Ukraine's actions were, quote, entirely justified. Last week, a Russian missile smashed into an apartment building in Kyiv, killing 24 people, including three children. As peace talks have stalled, Zelensky said Ukraine is striking Russia to force it to stop the war. Joanna Kakissis, NPR News, Kyiv.
11: President Trump's request for money for ballroom security has been dealt a setback. After a nonpartisan Senate referee said the $1 billion requested for the Secret Service tied to the ballroom project breaks a budget bill rule and it can't move forward for now. NPR's Eric McDaniel reports the setback may be a blessing in disguise for congressional Republicans.
13: It's a fun name for an arcane process, the Senate birdbath. That's B-Y-R-D. The Senate parliamentarian has combed through the $75 billion Immigration and Customs Enforcement funding bill to make sure all of its provisions are okay under the Byrd rule, named for a former senator, that lets some budget bills slide through the Senate with a simple majority vote rather than the usual 60-vote threshold. As it's written now, Secret Service funding to secure President Trump's ballroom project didn't make the cut. But that's good news for some Republicans who don't want to spend taxpayer money on the project or take a vote on ballroom money when Trump's war on Iran is driving the cost of living even higher, and when prevailing winds are blowing against Republicans in the midterms. Eric McDaniel, NPR News, Washington.
11: Police in Austin, Texas say two suspects are in custody. One remains at large after at least 10 shootings this weekend across the city. At least four people were injured. People in part of the city were ordered to shelter in place. Mayor Kirk Watson.
14: These are occurring primarily in South Austin, and we don't have any specific motive that has been identified. In fact, these actions appear to be random.
11: The shootings happened last night and early this morning, with two of them at fire stations. Police say the suspects appeared to be stealing vehicles as they traveled. Could be a chaotic commute tomorrow morning in New York as workers on the Long Island Railroad, North America's biggest commuter rail system, are on strike over pay and benefits. You're listening to NPR News from Washington. G7 finance ministers meet tomorrow in Paris as the energy crisis from the war in Iran and the closing of the Strait of Hormuz hits economies worldwide. Eurogroup President Pierre Kakis says the European economy has proven to be resilient in the face of the energy crisis, but that the global economy will feel the pressure even if the conflict ends soon. The core members of this G7 are the U.S., U.K., Canada, France, Italy, and Japan. In California, local county officials are working overtime to get word out about upcoming changes to California's food assistance program. Billy Cruz from member station KQED has more.
15: New changes include new work requirements of at least 20 hours a week for some CalFresh recipients. That could kick some people off the program. The changes are set to go into effect on June 1st. Ramel Silva is a human services supervisor with San Mateo County. The county has been hosting events on Saturdays to inform recipients about the changes.
16: It sure is confusing. They need clarification to these rules. If they need to submit documents, if they need to update their contact information, we are here for them outside of normal business hours.
15: Over 5.5 million are estimated to be enrolled in CalFresh in California, according to the California Association of Food Banks. For NPR News, I'm Billy Cruz in San Mateo.
11: U.S. futures contracts are trading in mixed territory. I'm Janine Herbst, NPR News in Washington.
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2: 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It's 4:06 KUOW. 61 degrees now in the University District. It'll be cloudy overnight, low 47. Some morning clouds tomorrow. Afternoon sun, high 67. And then partly sunny Tuesday and Wednesday with highs in the upper 60s.
6: This is the best of KUOW, where we bring you the week's highlights from our many podcasts and broadcast shows. I'm Kate Stone. A little less than 2 weeks ago, Seattle Public Schools instituted a new cell phone policy. Students from kindergarten through eighth grade can no longer access their devices at all during the day, while high schoolers can only use phones between classes and at lunchtime. Though Washington State doesn't have a phone policy for public schools, similar restrictions are becoming more prevalent across the country, with the goal of increasing student focus. Seattle Now podcast host Patricia Murphy talks with Duke University professor Jason Barron about how these new guidelines are improving learning nationwide.
12: Lakeside School is an independent school in the north end of Seattle with both middle and high school students. They've had a cell phone policy for years now. Middle schoolers coughed up their phones at the start of the school day, even before the pandemic, and upper school students got their own cell phone policy back in August. They have to keep their phones out of sight in their backpack. Ryan Bacuzzi is the interim head of school at Lakeside School. He says the new policy was about more than increasing focus in classrooms.
19: We're actually way more interested in making sure that our students, you know, when they're eating lunch, when they're out in between spaces on our campus, and when they're just hanging out with each other, that they're actually in community and in conversation with each other.
12: He says while students weren't excited about the new policy, he has seen success.
19: The interactions and chatter with each other is, I don't have a percentage for you, obviously, but has been much more than it's been in years past in ways that really bring a smile to all our faces and that I think our kids are really appreciating as well.
12: Findings from a National Bureau of Economic Research study this week asked the question, what actually changes in schools when phones are locked away? Duke Economics Professor Jason Barron is one of the Nationwide Studies researchers. He's here to tell us what cell phone bans can actually accomplish and what their limits might be. So before we get to the study, you have an economics background, so it made us curious, why study cell phone bans in schools?
20: There's a big branch of economics that thinks about how do we improve economic opportunity and intergenerational mobility in this country. And so most of my work focuses on trying to get at that answer, and in particular with a focus on how we can design and implement public policies that achieve these outcomes. And two major institutions that I study, which I think makes a lot of sense if you're interested in economic opportunity, is public schools, one of them. I also have a lot of research on the child protection system. In terms of public schools, you know, I'm quite interested in how do we design and implement cost-effective policies that will improve schools.
12: What do you know about what parents and students expect to get out of phone bans?
20: In the paper, we have an analysis. We surveyed 2,000 parent-child pairs. We asked kind of exactly this question. So we gave them a hypothetical scenario, and we said, imagine that your school banned phones in the particular way that we're studying, so via lockable pouches. What would you expect would happen to? And then we ask them about a bunch of different outcomes, so test scores, mental health, how social they are. And then we ask them if they would support such a ban or oppose it. And it was quite interesting. Parents in the study thought that the ban would kind of improve pretty much all of these outcomes, and they strongly supported the ban. Maybe it's unsurprising. Students actually were not super optimistic that any of these things would change, with the exception of mental health. Mental health was one that did pop up. And they certainly did not support the bans, again, perhaps unsurprisingly.
12: And for listeners who may not be familiar, you mentioned the little pouches that the cell phones are being slipped into, the Yonder pouches, our lockable neoprene pouches that a lot of school districts use to lock up students' phones during restricted times. All right, before we get to the results of the study, which we will in a minute, what kind of data was even out there about the effectiveness of cell phone bans before this study?
20: The vast majority of the evidence was coming from outside of the U.S., and I would say is probably best characterized as somewhat mixed. There were some studies in Sweden and England that were finding kind of some positive effects, and some were not finding much. There's a study from Chile that didn't find much effect on test scores. I think the most related study to ours is this really nice study, actually, that came out a few months ago looking at the Florida cell phone ban. This ban was basically an all-day ban called a no-show ban. So this means that students can hang on to their phones and they should have them in backpacks locked away. And so there was no kind of physical restriction. This was kind of up to the discretion of the school. And that study actually found, I would characterize, relatively similar findings to what we'll discuss here today. We think that's a great study. What we thought was missing, I think, from the literature was a big sort of comprehensive nationwide and large scale study. And that's where we thought we could make a contribution.
12: Yeah, there are a lot of different phone policies across the country. Let's talk more about the type you studied specifically. How did you measure effectiveness?
20: If you step back and think, I want to study phone bans nationwide, how do you even go about that, right? So schools in Seattle are doing some things. Schools in Durham, North Carolina are doing some other things. And there's no comprehensive data set that just tells you school A implemented this policy in 2024. When you think about banning phones, you might want to look for ways of restricting phone usage that we think might be sort of binding, right? Like the types of physical binding restrictions that we think will actually make sure that, you know, students are not on their phones. And so we got that data. So we're able to see for every school in the country, did they purchase these lockable phone pouches? And very importantly, when, exactly when. And so that's how we were able to measure the sort of treatment variable in our study.
0: It's interesting because it sounds like it wasn't even clear if cell phone bans actually decrease phone use in schools. What did your study reveal about this?
20: Exactly. So we were quite shocked to see this. So as we were writing this study, we were seeing lots of reporting from different major outlets. There were reports that some students were breaking their pouches and putting bricks in them and bringing two phones to schools. And, you know, students are clever and could imagine this. At the same time, we were skeptical that it was the large majority of students doing this. But there were some pretty compelling reports out there. So we really wanted to see what happened to phone usage first and foremost. And when we say this, some folks think like, well, you know, isn't it obvious? But again, given this background, you can see why it was not obvious. So we have to come at it in two complementary ways. The first one is that we actually got access to GPS ping data from phones. It's a highly imperfect way of doing it. And what we see there is about a 30% reduction by year three. We also launched a nationwide survey. It's a teacher survey, and it has received over 100,000 responses in the U.S. And so that gave us a really nice way to look at the effects of teacher-reported phone usage in class before and after the pouches. And then we see a much bigger decline in the order of up to 80% decline. Mm-hmm. And so both of these measures, I think, tell us that, you know, phone use might not be going to zero. It's plausible that some students are circumventing the pouches. But this is, I think, for all intents and purposes, a pretty effective intervention at driving down phone usage.
0: Okay. That was one part of the answer you were seeking. What about the rest of the results? What did you find?
20: We have two key findings, I think is the best way to put it. The first key finding is that we find evidence, again, consistent with some short-term disruption. So what we see is that in the first year when the ban is implemented, we see disciplinary incidents increase by about 16%, for example. So an increase in 16% of suspensions in or out of school. We also see average subjective well-being in the school plummet. So by about 20% of a student-level standard deviation, which is a pretty big effect in these types of outcomes. You know, one hypothesis that students are not happy, like they were very used to their
0: phones. You took the fun away, Jason.
20: Exactly right.
0: You take the fun away, the students are unhappy.
20: They were. What's fascinating is that both disciplinary incidents and this subjective well-being measure by the second year after the ban, so we can look up to 3 years for our earliest cohort, by the second year after the ban kind of come back to zero, so there's no effect anymore, it kind of dissipates. Mm. Disciplinary incidents stay down, so there's no effect after year one, but subjective well-being does improve by the third year after the adoption of these bans. And so, again, that could be for all kinds of mechanisms. Of course, one is that, you know, students feel better now without their phones after an initial period where subjective well-being went down. There's many plausible mechanisms, but I think that's our second key finding. The final key finding is we look at test scores.
0: Yeah.
20: And there, I think what's fascinating is that we have a lot of statistical precision here. We can rule out even small improvements. That's on average test scores across high schools and middle schools.
0: Wow. I think that that finding would surprise a lot of people. And just so listeners are clear, we're talking about 3 years of test scores that did not improve after cell phones were 100% banned in the classroom.
20: Exactly right.
0: What do you make of that?
20: I think that, like you said, the results, I think, will be surprising to many. There's, I think, a lot of things that go into the production of test scores, right? Test scores are a difficult outcome to move, right? So test scores are a function of learning, of course, in schools. They're also a function of time at home. They're a function of many other school inputs. And I think critically, when we ban phones, and this is all hypothesizing, I should be clear. A lot of this depends really on what will students substitute for now that they don't have their phones. There's just a lot of potential things that students could substitute to.
0: And maybe, you know, despite the fact that cell phones are often demonized, the issues that people deal with in the classrooms and in an educational setting are far more complex than a handheld device. Who's looking at these results, Jason? Will they affect policy? What might happen?
20: I think it's too early to tell. So the study was released on Monday. And I think we've been getting lots of questions from great people like yourself about these policies. And I think ultimately, the way I see it is we put out the evidence, kind of what the data are telling us. We try to look at outcomes that we think policymakers and society will care about. So student well-being, test scores. We also looked at attendance rates. We find no effects on attendance rates or classroom attention or perceived online bullying. And then I think it's up to policymakers really to do their own cost-benefit analysis, right? And we would never kind of give a suggestion on that. So I think if a policymaker really values student well-being, they might be very excited about that result, that after 3 years, things seem to improve with regard to student well-being. If they really value test scores, they might be disappointed that by year three, we haven't seen maybe the learning gains that that policymaker had hoped for in terms of test scores. And I should emphasize, right, test scores are one way in which we can measure learning.
0: Sure. And important to note that that study you mentioned at the top there from Student Outcomes in Florida said they found significant improvements in student test scores in that second year after the adjustment period. So valuable discussion material. Do you feel like this is just the start of a larger conversation?
20: The topic of technology in schools will be a topic that we will certainly be thinking quite a bit about. We think that our study brings a lot of valuable information to this stage, but of course, also think that there's, you know, much more to study, much more to do. I was discussing with a few different reporters that it'll be interesting, for example, to think about what is driving that kind of disruption. Is there any way to mitigate the disruption before the ban goes into effect so that we might not see these things react in the way that we see? There's all kinds of really interesting questions, I think, that will come out of this. And I think it's a really important topic. And I'm hopeful that us and other great researchers will start thinking about this topic as well.
0: I definitely don't envy Seattle Public Schools teachers finding out at the end of the school year for the last 2 months that their students will have their cell phones put away. Going to be a rough last couple of months for SPS around here.
6: 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Coming up, is big business breaking up with Seattle? We'll take a look at recent high-profile moves by companies and explain if they're a sign of a wider exodus. Plus, we'll investigate if age is just a number when it comes to revitalizing Washington's iconic ferry fleet and the steep challenges our state is facing to keep those famous green and white boats cruising the Sound. Next.
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1: In this week's Cineplexity, where we use movies to talk about everything else, we're taking on weddings in the movies.
21: It shows so many different kinds of being human. 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You have to navigate money, pressure. It shows, you know, how you actually find the person that you're willing to plan a wedding with.
1: The best and worst of this beloved trope this weekend on All Things Considered.
2: That's coming up in the 5 o'clock hour this afternoon here on KUOW. It's 62 degrees in Seattle. Glad to have you with us. I'm Guy Nelson, and the weather for tonight, some clouds, low 47. Tomorrow, morning clouds becoming sunny in the afternoon with high about 67. It's 421.
6: This is the best of KUOW. I'm Kate Stone. There's a lot of debate in Seattle right now over whether it's still a good place to do business. Recently, Seattle-based Starbucks announced plans to open a major corporate office in Nashville, adding thousands of jobs and investing millions in Tennessee rather than Washington State. This comes on the heels of major layoffs at other locally based companies like Microsoft, T-Mobile, and Amazon, which is no longer Seattle's largest employer after letting go of thousands of employees in the last year. But if you're wondering what comes next for the job market here, co-hosts Monica Nicholsberg and Joshua McNichols of KUOW's Booming podcast say there are lessons from the past that can provide clues to what the future may hold.

0: So, Monica, I'm hearing a lot of debate and conversation right now about this area where we live being anti-business. You know, people are worried about new taxes, and they're worried about the way that some politicians talk about big business.
1: That is why I am proud to join them on their picket line and proud to say loud and clear, I am not buying Starbucks and you should not either.
0: So how seriously should we take this concern that Seattle is not a business-friendly place anymore?
2: Well, there are a lot of unknowns here. What we do know is that Starbucks is planning to open a corporate office in Nashville for up to 2,000 employees. Now, this is a common destination for companies that want to have a Southeast logistics outpost, but it also does have a lot of people worrying if the political climate here

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1: He's also the former host of the Seattle Growth Podcast, and he's studied Amazon's impact on Seattle for years. Jeff, thanks for being here.
2: Thanks for having me.
1: How has being Amazon's hometown benefited Seattle?
2: I think that beauty is in the eye of the beholder. What's positive for some residents or businesses is negative for others. And so I think it's important to just start overall. What they did to Seattle was dramatic. They were a catalyst for a cultural, economic, and physical transformation of Seattle. The buildings all changed. The people have changed and flooded with money that was good for people who were able to tap into that, and then problematic for others who could no longer afford to live in Seattle. And so some residents see their neighborhoods completely decimated. And so that's positive for others, brand new shiny buildings, new restaurant or shop, and then really dramatically negative for others who feel like it's a death in the family. You know, they used to gather there, they used to come together in a community there. And so there are no positives or negatives. There's positives for some people, negatives for others, and those depend on who you're talking to.
1: I moved to Seattle in 2014 at a time when Amazon was growing really, really quickly, right in the heart of the city. And covering it at that time, I remember there was a lot of political drama, but that was many years ago at this point. So remind me exactly what all happened.
2: Yeah, so coming out of the Great Recession, as Amazon's pouring a lot of jobs and money into our downtown, they almost also became an enemy.
3: Seattle is in the throes of a stunning and unprecedented affordable housing and homelessness crisis.
2: An enemy of some people in our government, as they're thinking, hey, you're responsible for all this change that is leaving my constituents unhappy. And so they were singled out for several things, and that kind of created what could have been a symbiotic relationship as our city and the company grow together, almost created an antagonistic relationship where they felt singled out and wondered, you know, are they going to have to pay more than what they thought was their fair share? They made donations to candidates that they wanted to see win about the half a decade ago or so, city council candidates.
4: Amazon has just dropped an extra $1 million into Seattle city council races, spending more than any other business or union on local elections.
5: They really want to invest in their hometown.
2: And that didn't work. So almost all of them that the public figured out that they supported, almost all of them lost. And so there's been a complicated relationship between Seattle and Amazon. And I think it all stems from just, again, this dramatic transformation that occurred as they were growing. And what could have been a more symbiotic relationship sadly became one of more conflict than either would have liked.
1: Right. And then, of course, there were the tax battles.
2: Yep. There was a head tax that was launched originally, and Amazon threatened to cancel one of their buildings, the Rainier Tower, I believe. And so that then was reversed at the time. And interestingly enough, Amazon did not really go into that building anyway.
1: Right.
2: And so we've had kind of a complicated history as we've seen some politicians make Amazon the boogeyman. And now we're seeing that that might have worked. They've invested out in Bellevue. They've invested in cities around the country. And that growth doesn't seem like it's going to be here in the next 10 years like it was the previous 10.
1: I think it just goes to show how tricky it is to be a very fast-growing, fast-moving technology company that's not locating out in the suburbs where there's plenty of parking and space, but right in the middle of a city. You face pushback sometimes.
2: They're looking at it and thinking, we're doing you a favor. Most companies had these big suburban campuses, and people would come and they would eat on the suburban campus. And it was just, they took all the people and the money and came out. And now here, Amazon put all these jobs in the center of Seattle where people, they purposely didn't give them lunch, and people would be out in Seattle spending their money at Seattle businesses, then staying out afterwards for happy hours. And so they brought a lot of money into the city, and they're wondering, why are you mad about it?
1: Big picture, how should we be thinking about Amazon's changing footprint in this region?
2: Everything goes back to how did we grow? And that gives us a little roadmap for what's going to happen as we unwind in that growth. And so when Amazon put a lot of jobs here, then Meta wanted to be here. Google wanted to be here. We became the cloud capital of the world. Like, this is one of the biggest industries. And so now with AI being so important, we were kind of hoping would Seattle become the AI capital of the world? And we're seeing that

0: little bit more in the Bay Area than here, we're not just thinking about Amazon's jobs going somewhere else. We're also thinking about other companies saying, I want to poach that talent without making the person move. Let me put the jobs where they are. And so it could be a little scary here in Seattle until we find what is it the next thing that's going to be magnetic to talent in the region.
1: You can listen to the full episode of Booming on the KUOW app or your favorite podcast platform. Washington State provides the largest ferry service in the nation. And after a long period of staffing shortages, problems associated with an aging fleet, and rampant service cancellations, things are finally looking up. There was an increase of nearly 1 million passengers in 2025 versus 2024, 400 fewer cancellations, and full service restored to all routes. The state even signed a contract with a Florida shipbuilder to start bringing much-needed new boats online. Even so, the current fleet continues to age, which means more maintenance issues and travel disruptions. And while the state did have plans to electrify the fleet, it's had to scale back some of those ambitions. Soundside host Libby Denkman sat down with Washington State Ferry Executive Director Steve Neville to sort through these issues and what they might mean for riders now and into the future.
2: There used to be a law here in Washington where only Washington companies could build those ferries. State lawmakers lifted the requirement in 2023. Governor Ferguson chose the Florida-based Eastern Shipbuilding Group to build the new boats. And the hope is to get them sailing, the first new boat sailing by 2030. Let's talk about the fleet in general and how it's doing. You need 26 ships to ensure full service and have some rooms for repairs and upgrades. A little bit of wiggle room. The system has been operating with 21 ships, and some of those are quite old. I'm sure you're probably tired of being asked about the tow that was built in 1959. It had a retrofit in 1994. When do you expect, for example, to be able to retire the Tillicum and move on?
3: Yeah, the Tillicum's older than my father. 26 boats is the ideal, what we put in the long range plan before COVID. We think 24 is the optimal for this current level of service. If we don't add extra service anywhere, 24 is the optimal. We've got 21. So we're three boats short. At any one time, four or five boats are out for planned maintenance and unplanned maintenance. So we're right on the edge of, we need 17, 18 boats in service on any given day, depending on the season. So we're right on the edge. If one boat goes out for an unplanned reason, there's no backup. We just have to rearrange the deck and figure out the best way to provide service depending on which of those boats went down. So what the governor proposed in this last session was to add $150 million to keep our oldest three vessels in service until the fourth, fifth, and sixth boats in the new boat series start being delivered, so that when we get boats one, two, and three, that'll get us to a 24-boat fleet, and then we can keep our three oldest boats going with this $150 million investment into them, and then start retiring them when boats four, five, and six get here. I think one of the biggest issues is that by the time the first new vessel arrives, we will have only built seven new ferries in 30 years, and if you do the math, we need to be building one boat every two and a bit years just to keep pace. If we don't get the funding for boats four, five, and six, then I think conversations probably need to start about how much service can we continue to provide.
2: Yeah, that would be that catastrophic. Basically, you'd be talking about changing the route map or canceling routes.
3: Only the legislature can cancel routes, but I think at that time, if that is how this goes, those would be the conversations that would need to be had at the time. I don't want to panic anyone. I'm not saying we need to cancel routes, but that would be the path that we would be on if we wouldn't get funding for more boats than the first three. They've been working to make sure that there are 18 boats available, but we can't plan for unplanned breakdowns, and when they do happen, we have the service contingency plan that we update yearly. It just really depends which route is affected and at what time it is, and if there's a mariner's game, if it's commuting time. There's a lot of energy that goes into it when a boat goes down.
2: Obviously, the system had severe staffing issues. A lot of that led to cancellations of routes. What is your workforce like today? How has that issue evolved over the years?
3: I was ops director before I was the executive director. And when I was ops director, we had a massive staffing shortage. We got significant investment from the legislature and the governor's office to build out new programs that helped entry-level mariners get to the higher-level positions like captain and chief engineer. And those programs have borne fruit. And on paper, we have the crew we need to operate full service. Several things have changed. Like in a post-pandemic world, people are a lot more up to call out when they just have a cold, right? So now we're trying to reassess, like, how many people do we actually need to make sure that we have every position filled? When I started 4 years ago at Washington State Ferries, a lot of the captain positions were unfilled. We were filling them on overtime. Now every position is filled and there's people waiting for jobs, for people to retire so they can move into jobs now again.
2: What about the reservation system? This is something that comes up a lot. I think for longtime Washingtonians, just the existence of the reservation system is still a relatively new thing to get used to. Obviously, the busy travel, the summer travel season is upon us. These websites, the reservation system has gone down in the past because of an overload, basically, of traffic, people rushing to get their reservation. I've heard from people who live in the San Juans kind of with their own strategies for when to log on. What's going on with the reservation system, and is it going to, you know, be fixed?
3: Yeah, it's hard because the way we roll out reservations is done in concert with the way the public in the islands wanted reservations to be rolled out. And it's very complex, like 30% a couple months before, and then we release them in bits coming up. And there's no off-the-shelf IT solution that can do that. So we talk to like companies that provide reservation systems for like European ferry systems. Like they can provide us like an awesome reservation system. But once you start getting into the, well, we need it to do these kind of reservation releases, it just gets way too complex. It's not an easy problem to solve. Otherwise, we would have solved it.
2: Let's talk about the electrification process. So the Wenatchee is the one that's been online that was retrofitted to be a hybrid electric ferry. That's been running since July. The state had planned to convert two other Jumbo Mark II ferries, the Tacoma and Puyallup, to hybrid electric, but those projects are on hold indefinitely. The goal is a zero emissions fleet by 2050 under the state's really ambitious climate and emissions goals. Is it possible at this point to reach the 2050 goal if the hybridization is on hold, if we're, you know, waiting to see these new boats coming online? It just doesn't seem possible to replace all the old existing ferries within that time frame. But am I wrong about that?
3: I think 2040 was the goal for us. I think, but 2050, I think, is the state.
2: Oh, wow. So it's an even sooner goal, technically.
3: We are pushing the limits of that now. But I think those are conversations that are going to have to be had over the next few years with the legislature and the governor of, like, what do you want to prioritize? Do you want to prioritize getting to that goal? Or how do you want us to do this? I think we converted the Wenatchee. It took a lot longer than had been planned. And to get back to full service, which Governor Ferguson wanted to prioritize, we couldn't take the Tacoma and the Puyallup out and have them out for that longer time and only have 20 boats. It would have confounded that issue that we already have. So I think we made the decision that we're going to delay a decision on whether we're going to convert the Tacoma and the Puyallup until after the World Cup. And we'll have those conversations then. I think at some point over the next couple of years, now that we have a path forward with Eastern Shipyard and we need to figure out where we're going to get investment for boats 4, 5, and 6, then we need to have conversations about where we are in terms of the 2040 goal and how to reach it and how to hit it.
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1: The Trump administration is reorganizing the Forest Service, closing almost every regional office and eliminating its research budget. Critics say it's an effort to privatize public land, but others say it's long overdue for reform. We'll take that up in the 11 o'clock hour tomorrow morning on KUOW. It's 4:40.
0: This is the best of KUOW on 94.9 Seattle's NPR news station. I'm Kate Stone. Costco is a beloved brand, famous for its bulk deals and $1.50 hot dogs. But does shopping there deliver real savings? On KUOW's Control F podcast, co-hosts Claire McGrain and Tio Popescu answer that question and uncover the surprising ways people work the system to get the best bargains they can from wholesale retailers.
4: I'm going to start us off today with a statistic that honestly makes me feel a little bit sick every time I walk into the grocery store. Grocery inflation, the amount that food has increased in price over the past 5 years, is 27%. For comparison, the 5 years before that, it was only 9%. It has been eating up so much more space than it used to, going to the grocery store, getting takeout. There are a few reasons for this. First is the fallout from the COVID pandemic. So all the supply chain stuff that happened, there was huge grocery inflation in 2021, 2022. Then the Russian invasion of Ukraine continued driving prices up. Bird flu in the U.S. like a year or two later. So there have been all of these things that drove prices up dramatically in the past 5 years. And prices aren't coming down. They're not even like plateauing. They're continuing to grow at a relatively normal level. And this got me curious about where to get the most affordable groceries, which made me think of Costco.
5: 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You go there, you can get your prescriptions, you can get a snack, you can sample the wares, you can buy in bulk, get your socks and your shoes and your clothes and your food and your furniture and everything in between, and also it's run on a membership. 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
4: I had this game with my brother when we were kids where we tried to think of stuff that Costco did not sell.
5: That's a great way to put it.
4: The only thing we came up with was live pets. Like, you couldn't get a gerbil at Costco, but you could get most of the things you would need to have a gerbil at Costco. You get a membership, you get access to like bulk buying. The big ones are Sam's Club and BJ's Wholesale in the US. But Costco is kind of the original. The Gold Star membership, which is like the basic membership, yes, is $65.
5: Ooh,
4: for the whole year.
5: Okay.
4: An executive membership is $130 for the year. Do you know about the executive membership cash rebate?
5: Ooh, no. I'm curious if this has anything to do with like the gas station.
4: No. Basically, if you're an executive member, you get 2% back on a lot of purchases at Costco, like 2% cash back. Does not include gas. Also does not include alcohol.
5: Sure.
4: So one of the things that people bring up, particularly on the Costco subreddit, where I've spent a lot of time over the last few weeks, is balancing out the cost of that executive membership with the rebate. So if you shop there enough, you could make your money back. And in order to do that, you have to spend $6,500 a year at Costco.
5: Oh, I think you can do that.
4: So the value proposition kind of these wholesale retailers is you invest money upfront via your membership, and then you save by buying in bulk. And the question I have is, will you make enough money back on the savings to really outweigh the membership? Costco probably kind of knows the answer to this because they track every single purchase, because every purchase is tied to your member ID. So Costco knows every item that I have ever bought at Costco because I had to scan my ID card before I was allowed to check out.
5: Which means they can give you very customized recommendations and everything. I hadn't even thought about that. That's fascinating.
4: And I think it's one reason why Costco is such a trusted brand, because they typically don't do that. Like, in theory, you could go to Costco and buy pistachios, and then Costco would sell that information to advertisers, and then suddenly you start getting Instagram ads for pistachios.
5: Right.
4: But they say that they are not doing that. And they famously do not talk to the media. Like, I've tried to get in touch with them. I reached out via this whole Google form situation they have for journalists. That was weeks ago. I have not heard back. So I'm relying on publicly available data here. And the first thing I did was get in touch with an economist who works on cost of living index data. The cost of living index is basically how much it costs to live in a certain area, and it's based on certain goods. So this economist is on a team who collects price data, analyzes price data, sends it to be kind of aggregated nationally. And I thought he or someone he works with would have Costco data so that I could check if Costco is just cheaper than other grocery stores. But he did not have that data because wholesalers are not included in cost of living measures. There are two reasons for this. One, they are membership based, so you can't walk in off the street and buy a dozen eggs.
5: Yeah.
4: And the cost of living index is only based on like publicly available goods and services. The other thing, though, is that bulk selling makes the math weird.
5: Yes.
4: Right? Like, if you have to buy 5 pounds of apples at Costco, how do you compare that to a single apple that you buy at like a Kroger store? Right? Literally, you can't compare apples to apples. I did find one place that included Costco in a price comparison, and that was Consumer Reports.
5: Ooh.
4: They did their own like grocery price survey of 35 like places that sell groceries. It's not even necessarily grocery stores, because like Walmart's in there.
5: Yeah.
4: Some of these are everything stores that also sell groceries. So 35, you know, stores in 6 different cities. So Costco is the cheapest. BJ's Wholesale was the second cheapest by 4%. Like, they were really close.
5: Wow, yeah.
4: And for some reason, Consumer Reports decided to not give actual price data and just benchmark everything compared to Walmart's prices, which makes it really confusing. But Costco and another wholesaler are the cheapest. Then kind of middle of the pack are brands like, you know, Safeway, Kroger, Publix. And then there are some stores that are quite a lot more expensive than average, like Albertsons. I was surprised to see how high they were on this list. And right at the top, crowning jewel, most expensive grocery store, according to Consumer Reports, Whole Foods, which doesn't surprise me personally. So basically, the wholesalers come out looking really good. They are the two cheapest places to buy groceries in this set of 35 chains. But this did not satisfy me. First, because they didn't include Seattle, and I don't like to be left out.
5: Yeah.
4: And second, because their methodology was not clear, basically. They said they looked at the average price of like a basket of groceries, and they were trying to get the same stuff everywhere, but they didn't explain. So I decided it was time for some on-the-ground data reporting. I drove to 6 Costcos last week.
5: I remember when you were like, I'm going out into the field.
4: Don't ask me why. I need to disappear for 4 hours. So what I did basically was get cost of living index data, which for the rest of this episode, I'm going to call COLI data, from the Council of Community and Economic Research. They collect price data on specific goods from stores all over the country, and then they average it. And it is broken down by region and by item.
5: Ooh.
4: So I picked 5 items from this list. And then when I went to all the Costcos in the Seattle metro area, I collected the price at Costco for those items and I compared them. These are the items in the analysis. 1 pound of ground beef, 1 dozen eggs, 1 pound of bananas, 1/2 gallon of milk, and a box of Kleenex tissues. So how do you compare the prices of products that you have to buy in bulk to ones that you can only buy individually, right? In some cases, it wasn't hard because like bananas and ground beef are priced by the pound. And it might be that you can only buy 6 pounds of ground beef at a time, but I still had a price per pound to compare. But then, like, for the tissues, the Coley data, like, has a shopping guide. The guide was like, buy a box of tissues that has between this many and this many tissues in it. And at Costco, they had a different size box, but they had it priced per 100 tissues. This is all to say I had to do a little bit of math to try and make things line up. And when I did that, I rounded so that Costco seemed more expensive, just to put them at a bit of a disadvantage.
5: Sure.
4: With that caveat, here is what I found. Every single item was cheaper at Costco than in the average cost of living index data. The thing that was closest in price was bananas. They were only 20% cheaper at Costco. The biggest delta was for milk. Milk was 60% cheaper at Costco than in the Coley data. So the price for a half gallon, like on average for the Seattle Met area, was $5.22. At Costco, it was $2.64.
5: Wow.
4: So like less than half the price. Of course, here is the catch. You can't buy just half a gallon of milk at Costco. You have to buy 2 gallons at a time. So this is the quintessential problem with buying in bulk. It might be cheaper per unit, per half gallon, per pound of bananas or whatever. But if you don't use all of it, then you are wasting food and also you are wasting money because you have paid for more than you actually need. After I did this analysis, I also did some research on strategies for maximizing the benefits of wholesaling and minimizing unnecessary spending and waste. First strategy is pay attention to what you always want on hand. This comes from Jordan Page. She is a content creator and her content is all about budgeting and like feeding a lot of people on a budget. And she should know because she has 8 kids.
5: Oh, wow. Okay.
4: So she is feeding a lot of people.
5: Yes.
4: And she sees Costco as a place to really restock on your staples.
6: What items do you keep on hand to make meals with regularly that you can save money when you buy larger quantities of those items? So it's about restocking your fridge, freezer, pantry. If you're going to save the most money, if you're going to get the most bang for your buck at Costco, you actually want to look at my store. At the left side of the store, the non-food side, that's where you tend to save the most. So when it comes to restocking, it's not just like, oh, I need more rice, but it's like, how are we doing on batteries, laundry detergent, cat food?
4: So for a lot of people, that's what the toilet paper is, right?
6: Yep.
4: I'm going to use toilet paper, obviously. So if I have space to store it, like, may as well.
6: Yeah.
4: But the other part of Jordan's advice is keep an eye on the price per unit compared to the other grocery stores where you shop. So it is way cheaper per gallon of milk to shop at Costco. But she pointed out in her area, she lives in Utah, the beans are actually more expensive at Costco than the grocery store.
5: Mm.
4: Not by much, but still. So really keep an eye on that price per unit. Strategy number two, get creative. Think outside the box. And this strategy is really exemplified, I think, by Tan Vinh and Chris Solomon.
5: Oh, hey.
4: Yes, 2 journalists in the
5: Friends
4: Seattle area.
5: Tan
4: and Chris are like both bachelors who live alone, but they split a Costco membership and they go to the warehouse together. They do their shopping and they like barter and trade between themselves, right? So if Chris gets a huge bag of apples, Tan will be like, oh, can I grab a couple of those? And then vice versa. Tan's buying some, you know, protein bars or whatever. And Chris is like, oh, I've been meaning to try those. Can I take a couple and see if I like them? And this is the number one piece of advice I saw on the Costco Reddit, especially for people that live alone or there's only 2 people in your household. Buy the 6 pounds of ground beef and then freeze whatever you don't want to use that week. Obviously, if you don't have a big freezer, that can be tough and et cetera. Jordan Page, the mom of 8, she also suggested freezing things like chocolate chips or even shredded cheese. Like,
5: ooh,
4: get the bulk bag and then put it into smaller baggies. So this is a cup of cheese and then it's in the freezer.
5: Huh.
4: Third tip, think beyond the grocery trip. So there are a lot of things that Costco memberships can get you in the store, but also like services that you might not realize. I didn't even realize this until I talked to David and Susan Schwartz. They are an older couple. They're empty nesters and they are Costco super fans. They spent 7 years researching and writing a book called The Joy of Costco. They have flown around the world to visit Costco warehouses in 14 countries. Now, here's the thing about David and Susan. They also live in a 450 square foot apartment in Manhattan.
5: Even with the non-perishables, if you don't have space for these items, you don't have a lot of flexibility to like take advantage of the joys of Costco.
4: Well, here's the thing. They don't buy the 36 rolls of toilet paper because they do not have space for it, etc. They do say they will buy like other consumables, like they'll buy produce, especially if they're having people over. They'll buy a bunch of their produce at Costco. But the thing that really lit them up was these kind of other stuff. So you get car rentals through Costco, and they don't own a car. So when they go on vacation, they'll rent a car through Costco. They use the Costco pharmacy. The biggest thing for them, though, was a medical purchase.
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8: Plus, if you lose each one, they'll replace each of them for free. That's mind-boggling.
7: And it all comes down to this thing that they don't charge more than 14% above their cost. And that's because they make, you know, effectively they make their money on their membership fees. So they don't feel they have to, you know, jack up the price on gasoline or on hearing aids or on eggs or on milk.
4: This 14% number, Costco doesn't mark stuff up more than 14%, is something that I have not gotten Costco to confirm to me, but enough people who have researched or worked with the company have said this that I feel fairly confident saying that it's true. And that really shows up when you walk around the warehouse and you can see like, oh, this thing seems really cheap. I wonder why. It might be because at other places it is marked up a lot. So it's almost like a barometer for what gets marked up, you know?
5: Yeah.
4: Okay. Final strategy. And this might be the most important strategy and the hardest one. Resist the impulse buy.
5: But Claire, you're telling me I can buy a bunch of cheese and freeze it into little baggies to presumably just eat a cup at a time.
4: So something you're going to eat could be an impulse buy. But like last time I was at Costco, I bought this really cute little set of ceramic dishes that I absolutely did not need. Right?
5: Fair.
4: 20% of the items in the store are treasure hunt items. So they're supposed to be things that you don't walk in wanting, but then you're like, oh, this is so charming or this is so fun. And you buy it anyway, and then you accidentally leave Costco and you've somehow spent $400 even though you just came for your normal groceries. So this is the bottom line about Costco and also any other retailer, right? It's not a magical place where you're gonna just like wander in and get the best deal and with no planning, but you can take advantage of what is unique about those stores to save a little bit of money if you have the money to invest up front and if you have the money to invest in buying in bulk, right? It's not really an option for someone that is struggling just to get food on the table. But if you have a more comfortable income and food inflation is starting to eat into your budget, shopping at a wholesaler could make the budget go further. But I do want to go back to that membership question because Costco is making all kinds of money on their memberships. We know this. When I pay my membership to Costco, am I going to save enough to make that back and maybe even save more? That's one of the things I was curious about. I did this math for my household back when we got a Costco membership. And the way I broke it down was by just looking at toilet paper and paper towels, something which are wildly expensive for what they are in my personal opinion, and something that like everybody has to buy. Not everybody has to buy paper towels. Most people are buying those things. I looked at how much we were paying at the like grocery store by our house where we would get toilet paper and how much toilet paper we would get for that price. And then I figured out how much it would be if we bought toilet paper and also paper towels at Costco instead. The math worked out that over the course of a year, we would save more than $65, the membership fee. And I think it's worked out. And hopefully we're making some other savings along the way, despite the fact that I'm buying cute little bowls and Christmas decorations that I don't need.
0: 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I'm Kate Stone. 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